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0: 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The Diamond Anniversary season will also showcase Raven in a solo piano recital in Ashland and the ever-popular Holiday Pops concert at OSF's Angus Bomer Theater. 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
2: From Jefferson Public Radio at Southern Oregon University, this is the Jefferson Exchange. I'm Mike Green. On today's exchange, we're visiting with Scott Kaiser. He worked at the Oregon Shakespeare Festival here in Ashland for more than 30 years. During that time, he achieved a lifelong dream that began in high school. Scott was fortunate to work on all of the plays in the Shakespeare canon. By his count, that's 38. Then he wrote a book about it, Conquering the Canon, A Life in Shakespeare. This isn't a critique of the plays. It's a behind-the-scenes look at each play by an actor who worked to produce and perform them for audiences at OSF over several decades. If you've ever wondered what it takes to produce the magic experienced at the Oregon Shakespeare Festival, you're in for a treat as we sit for a chat with Scott Kaiser. Then Maddie Peterson will host a series of short news features from around our region. That's all ahead on the Jefferson Exchange, but first, the news.

0: This is JPR News. I'm Vanessa Finney. Student vaccination rates in Oregon have reached historic lows. JPR's Justin Higginbottom reports on how Southern Oregon compares to the rest of the state.
1: New data from the Oregon Health Authority shows Josephine County students have the lowest vaccination rates in the state. Only 80% have completed all recommended vaccinations, compared to a 90% statewide average. Josephine County students also had the highest rate of non-medical vaccine exemptions. Howard Chu with OHA says parents can use the agency's online dashboard to check vaccination rates of individual schools in the state.
2: There's a lot of variation in vaccination rates across schools. So individual schools will have much lower vaccination rates than others.
1: He says one in three schools are at risk of a measles outbreak because of low vaccination rates. Those numbers have been declining for the last decade. Justin Higginbottom, JPR News.
0: Tomorrow is California's primary election, and as of today, around 15% of voters have already returned their ballots. Numbers from the voter data firm Political Data Incorporated shows Democrats have been more likely to hold on to their ballots until the final days before the election. The company's vice president, Paul Mitchell, says that's likely because Democrats were waiting for a front runner to emerge before voting to avoid a scenario where two Republicans advance to the general. Polls earlier this year showed both major Republican candidates polling ahead of Democrats. Voters have until 8 p.m. tomorrow to cast their ballots. I'm Vanessa Finney for JPR News. We're streaming online at ijpr.org.
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0: 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That was a better use of the car than just dumping it at the dump. 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
2: Here's a look at tonight's weather forecast for the Southern Oregon Cascades and Siskiyous. Mostly clear skies with a low right around 41 degrees. In Yreka, mostly clear, the low tonight 52. Weed and Mount Shasta also mostly clear with a low of about 50. Redding and Red Bluff will see some clear skies overnight with a low temperature in the low 60s. For the Klamath Basin, mostly clear, the low tonight right around the mid 40s. For the Southern Oregon coast, some partly cloudy skies with a low temperature of about 53. The Northern California coast, some increasing clouds overnight with a low of 49. Roseburg in the Umpqua Basin, mostly clear with a low temperature of 54. For Grants Pass, Medford, and Ashland, mostly clear and a low of 53. And for Eugene and Springfield, some clear skies and a low of 52 degrees. For more detailed weather information, visit us at our website, ijpr.org.
3: You're listening to the Jefferson Exchange. I'm Mike Green. My guest is Scott Kaiser. He's a nationally recognized master teacher of acting and voice, as well as a director, playwright, and author. For 28 seasons, Scott served as a member of the artistic staff at the Oregon Shakespeare Festival right here in Ashland, where he directed, adapted, coached, or performed in every play in Shakespeare's canon. Scott is the author of more than 20 books, which include novels, short stories, instructional guides to acting Shakespeare, and numerous plays and adaptations for the stage. His latest book is titled Conquering the Canon, A Life in Shakespeare. Welcome to the Exchange, Scott.
4: Thank you, Mike.
3: Let's start by clearing up the controversy that may be of concern to some Bard fans. How many plays are in the Shakespeare canon?
4: Yes, that's very, very fluid these days. As I say in my book, I count it as 38. I was born in the late 50s, so in my mind it's 38. There's a lot of plays that folks would like to add to the canon, but I think there's a very much a commercial motive for that, that it's very, if we have to sell the brand new complete works and there's an extra play in it, that benefits us financially, or if somebody thinks they can get their PhD by writing a paper claiming that Shakespeare wrote this other play or that he collaborated with so-and-so on this other play. So this is a real profit motive behind, I think, adding plays to the canon, and a commercial motivation for that as well. And of course, the scholarship wants to move forward. But in my mind, it's 38. That's the number I've stuck with, and I'll probably go to my grave with that number.
3: The Riverside edition added a 39th.
4: Yes, they did. The edition I always use is for my teenage years, which is the G. Blakemore Evans Riverside, the first edition, I think 1974. And it's true that in 1997 they added The Reign of King Edward III, which supposedly has substantial contributions from Shakespeare. The scholarship is very fluid about that. I've never quite accepted The Reign of King Edward III as part of the canon. And to be perfectly frank, that has a lot to do with the fact that OSF down the street has never adopted it either. They've never done a production of King Edward III at OSF. So my canon actually matches the one down the street. When the festival decides that they want to produce King Edward III, then I may at that point decide that it's part of the canon. But until then, the festival says we've done the canon four times, and they've never done it with the third. So I'm very much in line with the festival.
3: When you were young, you had this dream of performing in all of the Shakespeare plays. Take me back to that time. What inspired you?
4: Well, as I talk about in the book, I was a 15-year-old, and I wasn't interested really in acting at all, but I was in a high school program that had, like so many high school programs, more young women than men, and I started to get dragged onto the stage in larger and larger parts. At one point, I was cast as Bottom in A Midsummer Night's Dream, and that kind of was my first experience with acting Shakespeare and with the Shakespearean script in production, and that's what really got me started, because it was fun, and I had a facility with it. Even at that age, I understood it. It made sense to me. It didn't seem like a foreign language to me. But as I say in the book, one of my main motivations at that point in acting in Shakespeare was it was a great way to meet high school girls. I mean, I was 15, and no one had ever paid any attention to me. And then suddenly I'm in a scene surrounded by fairies and, you know, Titania. And it was lovely to finally be noticed in high school. It really set my identity very early on.
3: Why did you write this book?
4: Well, I started at 15, and I finished my canon, some 40 years later. So it occupied the vast majority of my professional career and my academic career and as a student. So for me to try to chronicle what I had done, how I'd managed to get through all of the plays, you know, in various positions, wearing different hats. But also, I'm just very aware that there's almost no literature out there that I can think of, that I know of, about working on the canon as a practitioner. So, you know, there are many scholarly works about the entire canon, Harold Bloom, Marjorie Garber being the two major works. But there really aren't a lot of books about what it is to work through the canon as a practitioner, you know, as a director, as an assistant director, as an actor, as a fight director, as a vocal person. So that's the different take on the book. And as I say, I think what makes it unique is that there aren't a lot of practitioners who make it all the way through the canon. And there's a reason for that. It's because so few theaters have the wherewithal to produce the odd ducks. You know, I mean, when I worked at OSF, they were able to produce Timon of Athens and Two Noble Kinsmen and Coriolanus and Troilus and Cressida, but most practitioners never get to do those shows because the economics don't work for most theaters.
3: Okay. And so this book, when you wrote it from behind the scenes, and you give us a sense of what it's like behind the scenes for each of these plays. I love that. How would you describe your book?
4: Well, every chapter is a little different depending on what my experience with the play was, but I do go through the entire canon, and if I was an actor, I talk about being an actor in the show, or if I was a voice and text person, I talk about the text of the show and what the challenges were, or if I was an adapter, I would talk about the difficulties of adapting this particular script, or if I was trying to direct it, talking about what it's like to approach the script as a director. But it's always hands-on. It's always rehearsal room or preparing for a rehearsal room or watching it in rehearsal or watching it in performance in front of people and realizing what you'd set out to accomplish hadn't really turned out the way you'd hoped or had turned out better than you'd hoped. But as I say, it's not about sitting in a library and looking at it from a critical angle. I talk about the tools that I acquired in my professional life and how I attempted to apply them to production, which again makes it a very, very different kind of book than what is currently out there.
3: If you're just joining us, my guest is Scott Kaiser, author of Conquering the Canon, A Life in Shakespeare. So tell me about the four parts into which you divided the book.
4: Well, the four parts, that's very traditional to divide the book into comedies, tragedies, histories, and romances. Oddly, people think when they go to folio, they look for the romance section. There is no romance section in the folio of 1623. That category was invented, in the 1870s by a critic who said, you know, these plays don't really fit, even though they were jammed into the first folio in one of the three other categories, comedy, tragedies, or histories. The scholar's particular insight was that some of these plays don't really fit. And so he invented the category of romance, and we've been using that category ever since. And I went ahead and honored that. But that is not a Shakespearean category. Romance is only about 150 years old as a category for the plays. And just to be clear to your listeners, that's Two Noble Kinsmen, The Tempest, Cymbeline, Winter's Tale, the late plays that emphasize forgiveness and lost daughters and storms at sea, and Pericles is the one I just missed, yeah.
3: Where does Romeo and Juliet?
4: Very much a tragedy, yeah.
3: It really is. Well, Shakespeare was a wordsmith, and to love Shakespeare, it seems to me that you would have to love the power of the spoken word to evoke emotion. What are your thoughts about that?
4: Well, if you look down my book list, I actually wrote an entire book called Shakespeare's Wordcraft. It's a very geeky book about how Shakespeare uses rhetoric in all of his plays. It's supposed to be an actor-friendly book, and I do teach out of it quite a bit. But it goes through all the rhetorical devices, from the simplest to the most complex, and how Shakespeare uses his knowledge of rhetoric to help his characters get what they want. So it's very compatible with Stanislavski theory that says every character is pursuing something. We as a modern culture don't really understand rhetoric because we don't have a lot of speakers nowadays who use it. I think Barack Obama may have been the last speaker. Jesse Jackson used it, but he's now since passed. There's no one in our current lives who uses rhetorical devices anywhere near what Shakespeare understood them to be. And Shakespeare was steeped in rhetoric as a student in Stratford-upon-Avon, and he used that knowledge and that gift for rhetoric throughout the plays. When we look at the plays with our modern eyes, we skip over it. We barely see it because we're not used to it. We don't see it and we don't hear it in our modern culture.
3: In Love's Labour's Lost, there's a 13-syllable word that I cannot pronounce.
4: I'll do it for you if you like.
3: Go for it.
4: Okay. Honorificabilitudinitatibus.
3: One more time.
4: Honorificabilitudinitatibus.
3: What does that mean?
4: I'm trying to remember the exact definition of it, but it's the state of being able to accept honors.
3: Oh, and that's the
4: honorific actor. Part is.
3: And I think the character was Costard.
4: It's Costard. It's Costard, who is a clown in Love's Labour's Lost, and it comes out of his mouth, and it even surprises him when it comes out of his mouth. But it's the longest word in Shakespeare, and a delightful word at that.
3: And this is a comedy.
4: It's a comedy.
3: Now, how do you plug a word like that, 13 syllables, into a comedy and get a laugh?
4: Well, the issue for me is that people misunderstand Love's Labour's Lost, and they misunderstand it because in most modern productions, it is so heavily cut. Love's Labour's Lost uncut runs over 3 hours, but most directors want it to be kind of a rom-com-y, sort of flighty, light, and frothy play. So they cut a lot of the dialogue that is actually about rhetoric. The play is actually about wordplay. Nothing happens in Love's Labour's Lost. Absolutely nothing happens. But what happens is the characters kind of outword each other. It's a competition of, you know, language. It's Shakespeare as a very young playwright showing his rhetorical ability in a romance. And we rarely get that in a theater because it's so heavily cut. The reason honorificabilitudinitatibus belongs in the play is because it's a character showing off their language ability, their facility with language and with words. That happens throughout the play. Normally, it comes to us now. You could look at the Branagh film, for example. It's I think it's an hour and 50, and it's just sort of a frothy post-war comedy. But the language play is brutalized in most productions of Love's Labour's.
3: When you say it's brutalized, what do you mean?
4: I mean it's cut. It's cut heavily. 30% or more of that language play is cut out of the play. Audience doesn't see it. They don't hear it.
3: Well, we're used to 90-minute movies, two-hour movies. You throw a three-hour movie in front of us, and that's tough. You're talking about a three-hour play.
4: Yeah. Well, again, in the book, I talk about a production of Love's Labour's Lost that I did at the festival that was directed by a gentleman named Kelm Albers. And his production concept was, if we're going to do the play, let's do the play. And what he did was he didn't cut it at all. And that was one of my privileges at the festival, that it was a three-hour plus Love's Labour's Lost, which is unheard of. Ken felt that the festival's integrity and reputation meant that we could get away with a full-length three-hour plus Love's Labour's Lost, that our audiences would sit for it. And Ken's whole way of directing that play was to ask, how can we make this very obscure language play, a joke that's 400 years old, how can we make it clear to an audience? So instead of immediately cutting it, assuming an audience wouldn't understand it, he took the opposite approach and said, what can we do? How can we stage this so that our audience will understand the language play here? And it was a really extraordinary production in that regard, that it was about honoring what was on the page instead of saying, our audiences won't get it, we just have to push the bar down until they can have an enjoyable evening, you know?
3: And the outcome?
4: I thought the outcome was highly successful. I think we did the play, and I'm proud of it.
3: Okay. Well, in this era of AI and everything is truncated and short and our attention spans are almost gone. Do you think that play could be done again?
4: In its entirety?
3: Yeah.
4: Oh, dear. I think it's much harder to pull it off in its entirety now. I really do. It would take a very rare team of director, dramaturg, voice and text director, artistic director who's willing to take that risk. The risk is working with an audience that doesn't have the patience for that kind of language play. I mean, modern audiences now, they do not have the listening ability that they even had 25 years ago. And I often liken this to, we can watch a movie or watch a streaming, a streaming video, and the shots are coming at you, you know, less than a second, bang, bang, bang, the rapid fire. And we have developed an ability to digest a huge amount of visual information that's coming at us rapidly. And I think what people don't understand is that in Shakespeare's day, even going back to the radio days, all the way back to, you know, when radio was still prevalent, we were good listeners. And we could digest auditory information very, very quickly and in a very, very sophisticated level. We have lost that ability. So to answer your question, I think it's very difficult for an audience to take in the entirety of Love's Labour's Lost because they don't actually have the skill any longer to listen attentively and appreciate the language play that's going on in the plays for that length of time.
3: Okay. On that note, we're going to have to take a short break. I'll be back shortly with my guest, Scott Kaiser, author of Conquering the Canon, A Life in Shakespeare. I'm Mike Green. 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

0: Welcome back to the Jefferson Exchange. I'm Mike Green. My guest is Scott Keiser, author of Conquering the Canon, A Life in Shakespeare. Scott spent more than 30 years with the Oregon Shakespeare Festival here in Ashland and achieved his dream of working on all 38 of the plays in the Shakespeare canon. Scott, you chose Ashland over pursuing opportunities in New York on Broadway, much to the chagrin of your advisor at the University of Washington. Tell me why.
1: Well, when I was in training as an actor, my particular talent was in the classics. I was never given my voice and my body. I was never going to be, you know, the next young heartthrob in television or film. And in Broadway at the time, I was a young character man. So even in theaters, I was very hard to place. So when I got this opportunity at the festival, it seemed to be a really good fit for me. It was what I was interested in. It was what I was good at. And I wasn't willing to wait until I was in my 40s for my career to take off. Even my mentor would say, you know, Scott, your career is not going to take off until you're middle-aged, and then you'll be playing lawyers and doctors and, you know, and professionals. So I just wasn't willing to wait 15 years to reach my prime. So when the offer came to work at OSF, I grabbed it and I came down here and I started my career in the classical theater, and that's what I did with my life.
0: So in your book, you take us behind the scenes of OSF, a professional theater with one of the biggest operating budgets in America, you say. Can you give us a sense of where OSF fits in the ecosystem of the industry of live theater?
1: Well, it's really changed over the past 5 or 6 years. Post-pandemic, I think the theater world is a very, very different place, and that includes OSF. Now, I haven't been an employee there in maybe 8 years, so I don't know the inner workings of what's going on there. But I do know that the theater is undergoing enormous changes right now, and the festival is absolutely part of that changing ecosystem. I won't get too specific, but if you compare a season from the 80s or 90s, let's say, to a season this year or last year or the year before, the offerings are very, very different. The focus is very, very different. And the economics have changed enormously. And so, and Tim Bond, who I know and admire, is adjusting to a new economic reality in the American theater.
0: Well, you wrote about some people that you met when you first came to OSF. And I'd like for you, if you would, to tell me about Larry Paulson. He's in your book on page 23, if you just read a quick paragraph.
1: It says, the opportunity to observe Larry was, in my mind, exactly why I had chosen Ashland over Manhattan, to be a part of a resident acting company. Like a teaching hospital, the underlying unspoken ethos of the company was watch one, do one, teach one. And so as a young character man, I thought of understudying Larry as a privilege, not a chore. It meant that I could watch him from the wings, sponging up his every gesture and inflection. And that doesn't happen when you assemble a cast of strangers to rehearse and perform a play for 3 months in, say, Syracuse or Louisville, and then send them all home the moment their contracts expire.
0: How did you feel after being part of this OSF the first year and watching Larry?
1: Well, I'd been an actor in training for years, but to actually be in a professional company to watch how seasoned professionals, veteran classical actors actually applied the tools that I'd been learning, that was a big lesson. It's one thing to learn it in a studio with fellow students, and in theory, this is how you might handle this, or how you might solve that, or how you might use your voice, or how you might use your body, but to look at a 10 or 12-year veteran classical actor and go, oh, I see. That's the way he made that turn. Or, oh, look at the way he landed that joke. Or wow, the rhythm that was, I didn't expect that from the page that would be the rhythm that would get him a laugh. Or, oh, listen to how he really finessed that operative word so we could hear it in a 1,200-seat theater. Also, you have to keep in mind that when I arrived in 1985, the OSF, not only was it not mic'd, we didn't have a balcony. All 1,200 seats were essentially on that concrete pad, so unmic'd and going back all the way up to Hargadine Street. So it was a much, much more difficult venue than it is now. And watching the veterans work to be heard and understood in a very, very challenging outdoor space was a gift.
0: You didn't have any FOMO, fear of missing out in New York?
1: Well, I wasn't missing

0: Central Casting is calling.
1: Yes, exactly.
0: So Barry Craft,
1: yes,
0: is someone who was very influential as well. You write about him. Can you give us a short excerpt?
1: Well, like me, Barry Craft was someone who was at the festival for many, many years. And Barry was a very close colleague of mine for years and years. Let me see if I can find. Barry was not only an actor, he was a brilliant Shakespeare dramaturg and scholar who served on nearly 50 Shakespearean productions at OSF. For more than 20 seasons, from 1993 to 2013, Barry and I worked on dozens of shows together, with Barry serving as dramaturg and me as voice and text director, wrestling with such formidable texts as Hamlet, Lear, Othello, Macbeth, Richard III, Coriolanus, Troilus and Cressida, and many others. But I'll talk much more about that richly rewarding collaboration in the Hamlet chapter. Throughout the book, I talk about working with Barry. And the reason for that is Barry, really more than anybody in my working career, taught me a great deal about what it is to love Shakespeare on a daily basis. He was so generous about sharing his knowledge of Shakespeare, excited to let you know, did you see this? Did you know that? Yeah, let me share a fact with you. Absolutely, enormously generous with the knowledge he knew about Shakespeare. Sitting next to Barry in rehearsal was something I look forward to every day, because it was like having a personal mentor just sitting at your side. Every single day I would learn something. I never went home without learning something new from Barry. And I can't speak highly enough of him.
0: That's amazing. My guest is Scott Keyser, author of Conquering the Canon, A Life in Shakespeare. Now, looking back across those 38 Shakespeare plays that you've been fortunate enough to work on, can you identify any favorites?
1: I always hedge my bets on this question, Mike, because sometimes your favorite plays will be badly produced, and sometimes plays you don't think well of will be well produced. So I try to link the answer to that question to an "it depends" answer. You know, who's producing it? Who's in it? Is there a remarkable actor in it? Has it been directed in an innovative and imaginative way? So I often avoid this question because I've seen both extremes. Plays I would say, you know, I don't really like that play, and then a production surprises me. And then plays I think, oh, this is my favorite. And then I get home and I go, oh, that was miserable.
0: Okay, well, actors are arguably human. They make mistakes. What happens on stage when there's a mistake?
1: Well, this is one of the wonderful things about working with veterans. You know, when you work with an actor who's done 10 seasons, 15 seasons, 20 seasons, 25 seasons, those actors can make their mistakes. One, they can hide them, and if they can't hide them, they can approach the mistake with a level of humility that enables the audience to forgive the mistake. I won't go into anecdotes because there's so many of them, and I don't want to embarrass anybody by them, but I've seen so many wonderfully gifted actors just sort of cover their tracks in an extremely humble way. More often than not, an audience member is not aware that a word has been missed, or a line has been missed, or a cue has been jumped, or a cue has been lost, or an entrance is a hair later than it should have been, or a prop didn't behave the way it should have. Being a seasoned actor means covering your tracks, and I think when you've worked in rehearsal, you see these actors at the festival become extremely adept at hiding the mistakes from the audience. Mostly, you don't even notice them.
0: Well, you work as a team. So if one member of the team makes a mistake, they can't just cover it by themselves. As a team, everyone has to work on that.
1: Huh? It's true. It's very true. I mean, there are many, many instances where a prop will take on a life of its own and fall off a table, or, you know, a letter will suddenly fly out of one's hands. And yeah, and then the other actor will, of course, pick up the prop on the way out, right? Oh, so-and-so lost a scarf. There it is. I'm on my way out. I think I'll pick it up and I'll take it off stage with me. You see that all the time. Absolutely. Team thinking, which, of course, that is what it is to be a repertory ensemble, that you cover each other's tracks. The only thing you can really liken it to is like being in the Marines, which is when you're in a repertory ensemble, you have the back of that person who's on stage with you, and they know you have their back, and it makes for a performance experience that is very much unlike what you see in a house where we hire people from New York to be with us for a couple of months and then go home. The festival's very intangible quality of being a repertory acting company member is how everybody is making sure that everybody's okay.
0: So it's like a family.
1: I wouldn't call it a family because it still is a profession.
0: Well, you've had an opportunity to work with a wide

0: wide variety of diverse people, personalities, and characters. What lessons have you learned about working so closely with teams of actors and the pressure of performing on stage?
1: Like I said, one of the things that makes the OSF very, very special and unique is the longevity of the performers. And it's just when you have worked with each other in a room and perform with one another in productions, 10, 20, 25, 30 Shakespearean productions over decades, there's a rapport that happens. And the only way you can understand this is what it must have been like for the sitcom actors having done the 100th Seinfeld or, you know, the 75th Big Bang Theory. Or there's an ease and a grace that happens between actors that, oh, I understand where he's going with that moment. Or, oh, he's timing that the way he normally does. I'm just going to give him a little bit more time, a little bit more grace. Or, oh, we're going to ride this laugh, right? We're going to let this laugh ride. And right, there's all this unspoken rapport that happens in a company that doesn't happen in companies where you've been hired and you're just learning the people you're working with as performers. It's a very, very different experience. There's a trust there, there's a rapport there, and all that unspoken shared language that happens on the stage. An audience can't tell you exactly what it is, but I think it brings audiences back year after year because there's an intangible that they perceive as a little bit different. And that's what draws, I think, audiences back. You know, ensemble rapport is unique at the festival.
0: Okay, well, I have saved my hardest question for the last 2 minutes. Are you ready?
1: Mm-hmm.
0: What do you imagine Shakespeare will be like in the era of AI?
1: Wow, that's an intriguing question. I think AI is changing everything. I think that's a pretty obvious statement. I anticipate that as the American theater recovers, and it's already doing this, I expect that Shakespeare will become more and more multimedia and frankly, I think more visual than it is. I think we're very close to a visual enhancement of Shakespeare so that people can understand it as well as hear the language. And I had an epiphany. I might as well just share this with your listeners. I had an epiphany. I went to something at the Hollywood Bowl. It was the Lord of the Rings movies put up on screen while the symphony played. So it was multimedia. It wasn't just going to the symphony to listen to the Lord of the Rings. We saw scenes from the movies on these massive LED screens. And I think ultimately, Shakespeare is probably going to go that way. You'll walk into a theater and it'll be loaded with large screens. There'll be live camera people following the actors around, you know, and then the words will actually be printed in supertitles as the actors speak. I think it's going to become much more multimedia. It can't become that right now because the money isn't there, but it would only take a billionaire to throw, you know, a substantial contribution at a theater for us to start moving into multimedia Shakespeare, where it's not just a tiny little Romeo and a tiny little Juliet from the balcony, you know, and having their voices pumped up through speakers. It'll be, you'll see them on multiple screens. You'll see them from multiple angles. You'll see the language printed above them. And then even you could do the pop-up bubble thing where, okay, I know you didn't know what that honorific abilitudinitatibus means, so we're going to put the definition up there on the screen up on your right. We're going to tell you what that means right now. So what that would do is make the audience engage at multiple streams of information simultaneously, the way we do now with our computers with six windows open. That's where I think it's going.
0: I got to tell you, I would love to see that right here in Ashland at OSF, but we're out of time. Thank you so much for writing this book, and thank you for your work.
1: Oh, it's been a pleasure. Thank you for inviting me.
0: My guest was Scott Kaiser, author of Conquering the Canon, A Life in Shakespeare. I'm Mike Green. 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
1: I'm Scott Tong. Congress is back in Washington this week. They left town last month without facing close votes on the Iran war and whether to limit President Trump's authority. Democrats hope to force votes on Iran and Trump's anti-weaponization fund that could reward his political friends. Next time, Here and Now.
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0: You're listening to the Jefferson Exchange. I'm Mike Green. Up next, JX senior producer Natalie Golay offers a collection of short news features from around our region.
1: I'm Natalie Golay. From March through September, an unusual set of restrictions are put in place along some Oregon beaches. No kites, no drones, only leashed dogs, and no walking in some sandy areas. The rules are meant to help a small beach nesting bird that was once under Endangered Species Act protections. KLCC's Zach Ziegler reports that those closures appear to be helping the snowy plover recover.
2: Jacob Caldwell is driving along the wet sand of a five-mile stretch of beach south of Winchester Bay, an activity he does two or three times a week for his job as a beach and trails ranger with Oregon State Parks. He's checking on areas where the U.S. Forest Service has closed some of the sandy upper beach so snowy plovers can nest. Among Caldwell's duties is making sure people know about the small birds.
3: Especially people with dogs, or if you see those through hikers, we'll just let them know, hey, based on the direction you're going, you know, you're going to run into a plover area, and just kind of give them that heads up.
2: He keeps plover egg replicas handy so he can show people how small and camouflaged they are, like the birds they'll grow into. He's also keeping watch for trash that's either washed ashore during the last high tide or was dropped by beachgoers. And he also watches for dead sea life that needs to be removed.
3: When marine mammals wash up, especially deceased ones, in these plover areas, they can attract predators. Predators are one of the biggest deterrents or detractors from the plover's population success, especially crows and ravens.
2: Before we can enter the official management area, we see portions of the beach that are marked off with yellow tape, closing the area due to the plover nests.
3: But that's kind of encouraging that they're getting out of the management areas and they're actually nesting on the open beach.
2: That encouraging sign comes after decades of work to protect the birds. Laurel Hillman is an Ocean Shore Resource Coordinator with Oregon State Parks. She says the birds' populations dwindled in the 1960s and 70s, causing it to be listed as threatened in 1975.
4: Following that, there were surveys done, sort of started in earnest in the early 90s, that documented as few as 50 adult plovers in Oregon.
2: She says one of the biggest reasons for the shrinking number of plovers was loss of habitat, as Oregon's beaches were taken over by European beach grass and other invasives.
4: There was less room for people to share the beach with plovers, so that was one of the main reasons that led to their population decline, which was the loss of their habitat on open sandy beaches of Oregon.
2: According to Hillman, the plover population in Oregon now tops 500, and the most recent West Coast count revealed that their population tops 3,000, a recovery benchmark.
4: 3,000 birds is a major milestone for the plover because that's their recovery target. Now we just have to hit it 10 years in a row.
2: But, Hillman says, despite the chance of being delisted in a decade, the closures may be with us for longer.
4: The reasons that they're threatened is the loss of beach due to increasing non-native species like the European beach grass.
2: Back on the beach, Jacob Caldwell has reached his turnaround point, 10 Mile Creek. Outside of a little plastic, some buoys, and a small drum labeled fuel power conditioner that was both empty and sealed shut, it's been a calm morning on the beach.
3: Nothing to report back to the Forest Service. No vehicle tracks or signs of people where they shouldn't be, so when there's nothing to do, it's kind of a good day.
2: And limited wildlife. We did see some sandpipers, seals, a bald eagle, and Velela velela, small jellyfish that washed ashore in abundance this spring, but no plovers to this point. Then, at one stop, he points towards the protected area.
5: Oh, hey!
3: Right in front of us.
2: Where I catch a quick glimpse of something moving in the sand.
3: So I think that's a male. That little black band on their forehead, and then like on their collar, is more pronounced during the breeding season.
2: While spotting one plover does not a recovery make, this year's count would lend some proof to that anecdotal evidence. In Winchester Bay, I'm Zach Ziegler reporting.
1: House of Danger calls itself Portland's preeminent queer wrestling variety show. It happens once a month at Swan Dive Bar and was born out of a love for wrestling and a need for people to practice with. OPB's Lisa Wood reports.
5: It's a Wednesday night in the East Portland Grand Avenue Historic District. We're in a 130-year-old building that currently houses the cocktail bar Swan Dive. Up the creaky wooden stairs on the second floor, a sold-out crowd anxiously awaits tonight's spectacle.
6: I have been a performer in Portland for almost 10 years. I started getting into wrestling a couple years ago, but I found that I didn't really have enough people to practice basics with.
5: That's Clancy Kramer, one of the founders of House of Danger.
6: I didn't have any dreams of putting on any shows. I asked my friend V if they would like to help me find some people, and the rest is history.
7: Me and Clancy used to practice wrestling moves at Peninsula Park. We would lay a little tarp down on the grass and practice every single Tuesday evening. That was the inception of this, and slowly more and more people got involved.
5: That's V Lay, Kramer's partner in House of Danger, who also wrestles under the name The CPA. Yeah. They wrestle and do taxes.
7: Every single wrestler is queer or trans. I've performed in every single one of the matches, and it's just really fun to come up with your persona, really like nail down a performance and get to know so many people through this community. It's been super awesome.
5: Queer comedy and drag are pretty common, but you don't often hear about queer wrestling. Kramer points out a direct line between the two.
6: I think a lot of people have made the point that wrestling is drag, like factually. Drag as an idea is the overt performance of a gender. I'm not a huge fan of sports, but I enjoy athletics. It's like a sport, but we are all on the same team. There's a winner and a loser, air quotes. Yeah. But if the show was a success, we all won.
5: The freedom Kramer and Lay have to produce House of Danger makes it different from other wrestling events.
6: I think that there is a lot more space to do some of the wilder ideas that I'm sure that regular pro wrestling, if they're going to do queer storylines, it's usually a joke.
5: The wrestlers at House of Danger take their personas and storylines seriously. Kylie Karma is the champion who is determined to hold on to her belt. She sports a pink sparkly outfit, similar to a figure skater. Ursa Rager is just getting his footing in the real world after being raised by bears. Putadora has never wrestled before, but she's here to defend her cousin, Princesa Payaso, with her whirling maces and space buns. And don't discount Vigo Volante. You may think you can take him, but he didn't get the name the Italian Stallion by losing.
8: All right, are we ready? Ring that bell! Six competitors entering the crucible of queer combat. Alliances will be made, hearts will be broken.
5: As the wrestlers prepare for battle, the ring assistants set up thick black wrestling mats in front of the stage on the floor. They're just a few feet from the audience. There's no ring, no ropes, just a brick wall and a padded post that, if they're lucky, they'll avoid being thrown into.
8: Introducing first, your World House of Danger champion, Kylie Karma! From Portland, Oregon! The Tax Man Comet! The one, the only, CPA!
5: There's a love triangle between the trust fund baby, Cash Coyote, the CPA, and Kylie Karma. Tonight, they're not just fighting for the championship, they're fighting for love.
9: My name is Ethan. My stage name is Vigo Volante, or the Italian Stallion. I'm fighting everybody today.
8: We are about to see a new competitor enter. 10, 9, 8, 7, 6, 5.
5: Vigo did say he'd be fighting everyone tonight.
8: Ursa absolutely having his way with Vigo. And that's a glory. When a fist hits your eye like a big pizza pie.
5: The wrestling takes place down on the floor, grappling style. Kicks and throws are stylized. Nobody's getting hurt here, but they are working hard.
8: Kylie Karma has shown to be absolutely surgical. Cash Coyote will absolutely do whatever it takes to bring home the win tonight. Kylie Karma regaining control.
5: Keeps her belt, and as she basks in her win, she gets one last surprise. She whirls around to find the CPA down on one knee proposing marriage. There may not have been a wrestling ring, but there was a ring for Kylie's finger. We couldn't hear the proposal, but Kylie's answer was clear.
8: She said yes! She said yes! She said yes!
5: At a time when it feels like many beloved queer spaces have closed their doors, Clancy and V have made space for something new.
6: There was an audience of people who did want to come out and see this and experience this, but didn't necessarily want to enter the spaces of pro wrestling. They feel scary. They aren't. But I think having queer in the title makes people feel more like, oh yeah, I can go to that. That's safe.
5: Practice your cheers and jeers. All are welcome in the House of Danger. From Southeast Portland, I'm Lisa Wood for OPB.
1: A massive Ice Age ecosystem shared by Oregon and Washington is coming to light just north of the Oregon state line, where crews have spent 15 years unearthing mammoth bones near the Tri-Cities area in southern Washington. Along the way, people have made a lot of other discoveries. NWPB senior correspondent Courtney Flatt went out to the dig site.
10: Wind whips through wheat fields and Coyote Canyon on the outskirts of Kennewick. But this spot is home to more than just crops. It's also the site of a glacially paced mammoth dig. Every year, people can tour the site or volunteer to help dig.
11: Which is way cooler than just seeing a skeleton behind glass at a museum.
10: That's Neil Mara, a research assistant with the site. Today, a gaggle of third graders from Pioneer Elementary School in Sunnyside tour the site. This is where bones of a Colombian mammoth were found in the late 90s. That mammoth died 17,500 years ago. It was likely swept here by massive Ice Age floods. Gary Kleinkonect is the site's education director. He says this mammoth is different from what the kids are probably picturing. Kleinkonect shows them a painting of a mammoth.
12: What's missing?
13: The fur.
12: The fur, yes, the long hair.
10: Also, this Colombian mammoth is way bigger than its woolly cousin. A cardboard cutout of its left hind leg is at least 10 feet tall. Just imagine the tusks.
12: One of those tusks weighed 200 pounds. Big tooth.
10: That impressed 9-year-old Cormac Newhouse.
14: Mammoths, some of them were bigger than elephants. And like, they're taller than my dad.
10: When they're not giving tours, volunteers catalog all sorts of tiny things buried around the Coyote Canyon mammoth. Lizards and beetles and rodents. Bax Barton is the site's research director. He says mammoth bones are everywhere. Around 50 have been found in Benton County alone. But this site is helping look at the bigger scientific picture, instead of what often happens to mammoth bones.
15: Oh, look at the trophy that sits on the mantelpiece or on the professor's office desk and never gets studied. But it's a great paperweight, you know.
10: He says most scientists don't have the time to look further. At lots of dig sites, landowners want the bones out of the ground as quickly as possible. That way, they can keep right on doing whatever it was that led them to discover the mammoth bones. That's not the case here. The landowner has given them all the time they need.
15: We're beginning to slow down and take a look at the bigger picture for these animals.
10: Like learning more about the climate and how that changed over time. Other scientists can reach out to study what's been cataloged and preserved. At the dig site, the kids look for tiny bones, but these come from owl pellets, not anything important to the site.
15: Here we go.
10: Mara dumps a bucket of dirt onto a super fine mesh screen.
16: Okay, listen up. We're gonna spray water on this dirt and we're gonna turn it into mud. And then we're gonna reach into the mud with our hands. We're gonna stir it all up.
10: The kids squish the mud through the mesh. What's left are bugs, rocks, and tiny bones.
17: I found a bone!
10: That excitement is catching. Mara says every day at the site is an act of discovery.
18: Boy, doing the digging, it's such a cool thing. It's like opening a Christmas present. You know, you never know what's underneath that next shovel full of dirt.
10: And there are still a lot more shovels full of dirt to go. Barton says this dig could keep going for another 5 or 10 years. I'm Courtney Flatt in Kennewick.
17: Wait, there's one.
19: I found a bone. I found an actual bone.
0: That's it for today's exchange. I'm Mike Green. 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

0: The data collected by our smart devices is already being used to solve crimes. But how should Fourth Amendment protections from unreasonable search and seizure apply to private data we let companies collect every day? Andrew Guthrie Ferguson on his new book, Your Data Will Be Used Against You, Policing in the Age of Self-Surveillance, next hour on 1A.
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1: 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Then we'll explore mountaineering and foot races on JX Outside. I'm Natalie Golay. 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
1: 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A history of the United States in 100 Objects. 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
4: From Jefferson Public Radio at Southern Oregon University, this is the Jefferson Exchange. I'm Mike Green. We start today's exchange with an encore presentation of Meet the Mayor. We're returning to the place that boasts the best water on earth to talk with Juliana Lucchese, mayor of Dunsmuir, California. Each week, the JX looks around our region of Southern Oregon and Northern California to introduce you to the mayor of one city or town. Today, we're replaying my exchange with the mayor of Dunsmuir, California. Then we'll feature another live episode of JX Outside with our resident outdoor guides, Nicole Larson, Jennifer Bray, and Ray Pettengill. Today's outdoor enthusiasts will discuss the fun of foot racing, from family-friendly fun to serious races uphill to marathons and more. Then we'll meet a special guest, Chris Carr, owner of Shasta Mountain Guides. He's here to discuss the thrill of mountaineering. That's all ahead on the Jefferson Exchange, but first, the news.
5: From NPR News in Washington, I'm Libby Casey. Senate Republicans will gather today on Capitol Hill for their weekly meeting. The lawmakers are expected to discuss their bill to fund immigration enforcement. As NPR's Barbara Sprunt reports, the package has been stalled.
6: Senators were initially caught by surprise by the White House's proposal to establish a nearly $2 billion anti-weaponization fund, something that drew bipartisan backlash. Lawmakers feared it could pay funds to people convicted of assaulting police officers during the attack on the Capitol building on January 6th. Senate Republicans have been pushing the administration to abandon the program after the Justice Department said it will abide by a court order temporarily blocking the fund. Republicans may be back on track to passing a reconciliation package that would fund immigrations and customs enforcement and border patrol through 2029. Barbara Sprunt, NPR News, the Capitol.
5: In southern Lebanon, two children and their father are among the at least 10 people dead from Israeli strikes. President Trump intervened yesterday to stop Israel from attacking Beirut as Iran called off peace talks with the U.S. until the Israeli invasion of Lebanon ended. NPR's Jawad Rizkullah has more from Beirut.
7: The new deadly Israeli attacks on southern Lebanon threaten to derail Trump's efforts at the ceasefire deal with Iran. Iran has conditioned any ceasefire deal with the U.S. must include a truce in Lebanon. President Trump said he spoke to representatives of the Iran-backed Hezbollah who agreed to stop shooting at Israeli soldiers, and he said Israel had agreed to do the same. The Lebanese embassy in Washington further clarified Hezbollah had agreed to a U.S. proposal for the mutual cessation of attacks. And the embassy said under this agreement, Israel wouldn't strike the capital Beirut, although attacks continue elsewhere, and Hezbollah wouldn't strike Israel. Talks between Israeli and Lebanese officials are set to resume this week in Washington. Jawad Rizqallah, NPR News, Beirut.
5: President Trump has signed an AI executive order. The White House says it is aimed at advancing innovation and security. Meanwhile, artificial intelligence companies are moving towards public stock offerings. As NPR's Scott Horsley reports, that will give investors an opportunity to place bets on a booming part of the U.S. economy.
8: Anthropic has filed paperwork with the Securities and Exchange Commission in a preliminary step towards selling stock to the public. Anthropic makes the popular AI chatbot Claude. Private investors have already valued the company at nearly $1 trillion. Demand for artificial intelligence is boosting the fortunes of companies that provide the building blocks. Stocks of both Marvel Technologies and Generac are up. Marvel designs chips for data centers, while Generac provides backup power. Crude oil prices have been bouncing up and down, but the U.S. benchmark is back above $90 a barrel. AAA says retail gasoline prices dipped about 3 cents a gallon overnight. Scott Horsley, NPR News, Washington.
5: It's primary day in six election states. It's NPR.
9: From Jefferson Public Radio, this is JPR Regional News. I'm Milt Radford. A wild California condor flew into Oregon last month, becoming the first condor to fly free into the state in more than 120 years. JPR's Roman Battaglia has more on the bird's 380-mile journey.
10: Condor B9 is just over 2 years old and was released into the wild last year by the Yurok Tribe's Condor Restoration Program. Conservation programs have helped bring the critically endangered species back from the brink of extinction. Yurok Tribe Wildlife Department Director Tiana Williams-Clausen says this condor is very curious.
11: She flew almost about 100 miles per day, which means she was really utilizing the landscape the way that only a condor can, really taking advantage of those mountains and riverways that give good flight corridors.
10: Condor B9 flew just miles away from Medford before spending the night near Cave Junction on her way back home to the Redwood National and State Parks. Williams-Clausen says they're hoping to release more condors into the wild this summer, adding to the 23 already flying free in Northern California. Roman Battaglia, JPR News.
9: A group of Tsleil-Waututh Indians are holding a presentation this Saturday to honor a humpback whale that washed ashore in Lincoln County last fall and died. KLC's Brian Bull has more.
12: The Tsleil-Waututh sent a team in mid-November to do a traditional salvage of the whale, a common practice for coastal native people for centuries. Lisa Norton is the tribe's chief administrative officer. She and several others will discuss whales through storytelling in a welcoming and open space near the Amanda Trail. Norton hopes the audience leaves with one main takeaway.
13: Gaining an understanding of what it meant to us as a people, as individuals, and for those who were already connected with the whale to understand that connection a little bit deeper, or maybe understand that that connection isn't over and that it will live on in the stories that we do tell.
12: Norton says the Tsleil-Waututh's Cultural and Natural Resources Department will eventually decide what would be done with the whale's bones and other materials. I'm Brian Bull, reporting in Eugene.
9: An investigation is underway to determine the cause of the chemical tank rupture that killed 11 people at a paper mill in Longview. The deadly disaster involving hazardous chemicals has also raised questions about whether a similar incident can happen in Oregon. 12 regional hazmat teams are prepared to respond or assist with hazmat incidents across Oregon. Companies in Oregon are also required to report hazardous materials stored on site. This is JPR News.
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15: I'm Scott Tong. Congress is back in Washington this week. They left town last month without facing close votes on the Iran war and whether to limit President Trump's authority. Democrats hope to force votes on Iran and Trump's anti-weaponization fund that could reward his political friends. Next time, Here and Now.
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17: This is JPR, and this is your weather forecast for today. In the southern Oregon, Cascades and Siskiyous, there's increasing clouds with a high near 76. In Yreka, there's increasing clouds with a high near 88. Today in Weedon, Mount Shasta, there's increasing clouds with a high near 82. In Redding and Red Bluff, there's increasing clouds with a high near 95. Today in the Klamath Basin, it's mostly sunny with a high near 82. On the southern Oregon coast, there's increasing clouds with a high near 64. On the northern California coast, it's mostly cloudy with a high near 58. In Roseburg and the Umpqua Basin, it's mostly sunny with a high near 87. In Grants Pass, Medford, and Ashland, there's increasing clouds with a high near 92. Today in Eugene and Springfield, there's increasing clouds with a high near 86. I'm Maddie Peterson. For more detailed weather information, visit us at ijpr.org.

0: 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I'm Mike Green. Each week, the JX looks around Southern Oregon and Northern California to learn about one city or town in our listening region. Today, we're talking with Juliana Lucchese. She's the mayor of Dunsmuir, California. Welcome to the Exchange, Mayor.
1: Good morning. How are you?
0: I'm doing just fine. Tell me, let's start with the pronunciation of your city. How do you pronounce it?
1: Yeah, so it is the city of Dunsmuir.
0: Dunsmuir. Okay. So tell me about the geography. Where is it located?
1: Yeah, Dunsmuir is located in southern Siskiyou County in the far north of California. So we're located on Interstate 5 and the Union Pacific Railway. We have a really unique topography for a city in that we are a canyon town. We are the first city on the Sacramento River as it goes down through California. So it's created this really beautiful canyon city where we have kind of tiered, hilly neighborhoods and a really historic downtown.
0: So tell me about the land size, the population, demographics.
1: Sure. So the city itself is fairly small. We do have an airport at the northern part of the city, which is part of our jurisdiction. But for the most part, we're along the Sacramento River, down going closer towards Shasta County. We're about 2,800 individuals, so we are a small town, but we are primarily a tourism-based economy. With the Sacramento River flowing through the town, we have great trout fishing, fly fishing. We're home to the Ted Faye fly fish shop, as well as a number of other restaurants and businesses that cater to the tourism industry.
0: Well, it sounds beautiful. And I know the city calls itself the City of Waterfalls, and it boasts the best water on earth.
1: Yes.
0: Really?
1: We do, yeah. So the city of Dunsmuir, first off, our water is untreated. So our water comes from a volcanic tube that never sees the light of day until you turn the tap water on. So it's very clean, full of really healthy minerals for everyone who lives within the city limits. We also do have a city-owned water bottling plant that is plastic-free. And so you can buy Castle Rock water bottles throughout the region. And that is Dunsmuir water, which is very pristine and highly sought after. In addition to that, we have a number of waterfalls throughout the city because of our canyon nature. And so our most prominent ones are Hedge Creek Falls and Moss Spray Falls. Hedge Creek is along a city-owned parkway that you can reach in the northern part of the town. And then the city is currently working on a legal trail to Moss Spray Falls. And so Moss Spray Falls, if you haven't been there, it's an extremely beautiful waterfall on the Sacramento River. But the only way to access it is by illegally walking along the Union Pacific Railway to get to it. So we're currently working on a public route to get to Moss Spray Falls so that it's safer for our visitors as well as our residents who'd like to frequent the falls.
0: Well, that sounds great. When do you expect that to be completed?
1: We're working on applications for grants right now to do the planning and construction of pedestrian bridges over the Sacramento River, as well as constructing the boardwalk trail. We're hoping to have it planned and constructed prior to 2030.
0: Okay. Now, you said you're located along the Sacramento River. I'm guessing that's there's a lot of hiking and camping and rafting and fishing. Tell me about the activities along the river.
1: Yeah, so we're being the beginning of the Sacramento River, it is a pretty nice tubing. There is some kayaking that's done throughout the river. We don't get quite enough volume to do some rafting through it like you would in other larger scale rivers, but we do have a lot of the fly fishing as well as our Tallinn Dolly Park, which is located along the Sacramento River that connects to the city park. And so we have botanical gardens, natural walkways that you can enjoy the Sacramento, and you can pretty much walk along the river either on one of these recreational trails or along city streets that parallel the river as it goes through town. So there's a number of those hiking opportunities. We really kind of specialize in more of these slower living types of recreation activities. So we don't necessarily have any mountain biking trails or things like that, but it's definitely a place where you can come and settle, enjoy the cool air and the water. We really enjoy a more temperate climate than the rest of Siskiyou County because of the river flowing through the city. And so we do support a number of fruit trees throughout the city that people really enjoy, especially our peaches.
0: Well, you said it's a small historic town, but you also said it has an airport, and I understand it has an active Amtrak rail station as well.
1: Yes.
0: So that's unusual for a small town.
1: Yeah, we're really this kind of pinch point for a lot of Northern California, especially the commerce routes, but, transportation as well. You know, we have all of the different types of aviation vehicles and train. And so we are the last stop on the railway from Amtrak towards Oregon as it goes up to Klamath Falls. And so we have a lot of really good opportunities for people to reach us. And it's something that we're trying to develop around in terms of being more friendly to those types of transportation opportunities to get to us.
0: So as a small town, why does it have an airport?
1: So the airport was originally owned by Siskiyou County, and so the county has several airports throughout the county because of its size. So Siskiyou County is the same size as the state of Rhode Island and Connecticut combined. So it's a very large spatial area. So we have a number of different airports to provide, especially emergency services support, which is what the Mott Airport does. And so the Mott Airport really serves as a Forest Service and CAL FIRE stopping point for any types of helicopters, aviation that are providing support for wildfire suppression. And so those are different opportunities that we have in that region. And so although we're not a commercial, you would typically go to in Redding or Medford for airfare to other areas, we primarily use the airport as a emergency stopping point and emergency services for the southern Siskiyou region.
0: Gotcha. So how long have you been mayor?
1: So we rotate mayor each year, and so I've been on the city council for over 7 years at this point, and I have served as the mayor for about 3 of those. And so I will finish out the mayoral seat at the end of this calendar year, and then within the 5 city council members will appoint a new mayor.
0: Okay. And tell me about the governing structure of your town.
1: We are a city manager form of government, so there is 5 members on the city council who are all elected, and then we self-appoint, as I said, the mayor. And then the city itself is run by the city manager, who then hires staff to support the different goals and priorities of the city itself. We do also have an appointed planning commission that serves as an advisory body to the city council, as well as several other committees, specifically like finance, economic development. And so it is very much a community-driven government in that we have a number of different opportunities for residents to participate in these advisory committees or on other projects that we have going on in the city.
0: In case you're just joining us, my guest is Juliana Lucchese, mayor of Dunsmuir, California. Mayor, why did you move to Dunsmuir?
1: I actually moved to the region in 2016 from the Midwest. I'm originally from Wisconsin, and I had moved out. I'm a city planner by trade, and so I had moved out to become the city planner for the city of Mount Shasta. And my first weekend, I actually got the opportunity to visit all of the small towns in South Siskiyou, and I just fell in love with Dunsmuir. I really appreciated the people that were there, just very down-to-earth, very welcoming individuals, and then the historic downtown is just extremely charming. And so when I had the opportunity to move from Mount Shasta to Dunsmuir just for living purposes, I really took it and was very excited to do it. And so I've been living in the city since 2017 and just trying to help out where I can to improve my community.
0: Well, I know you're a multitasker. You toggle between jobs across neighboring cities. And as mayor of Dunsmuir, you're also the assistant manager of Yreka, 45 miles up the I-5 corridor. And yes. I think you're the first mayor we've had on the exchange who manages 2 cities. Walk me through one of your typical days.
1: Yeah, so it's for the city of Yreka. This is my day job, so they do pay me to be here, which is great. The city of Dunsmuir is a fully volunteer city council, so we don't receive any financial compensation for our time on there. But essentially, I have a master's degree in urban and regional planning from the University of Iowa, and I've worked with small towns specifically for about 13 years now. And really, it's really great getting to know each of the communities because they're just so different. And there are some basics that every city has, like housing, infrastructure, things like that. But each city approaches those topic areas differently. And so I spend a lot of time really listening to each of the communities, specifically their businesses, community members, enabling me to give context to the different issues for each city. And so, for example, Dunsmuir, with their housing stock, they have a very large huge vacancy rate, which means we have a lot of second homeowners. So trying to provide long-term housing for residents is a very different challenge than, say, Yreka, which has a very low vacancy rate, which means that there just aren't enough housing units built to provide housing for the area. So I'm able to really kind of just sit and listen to what each of these communities need. And then essentially my roles are different in each city, where in Yreka, I'm here to execute programming and to get things done, where in Dunsmuir, I'm to give direction to the city staff to execute for me. And so it's about keeping the different kind of headspaces for each city and giving them the time of day that they each deserve.
0: It sounds like both cities are fortunate to have someone with your expertise. I know that Dunsmuir has posted a request for proposals to find a vendor to handle planning services for the next 5 years, so I guess you're going to get some help. Tell me about that.
1: Yeah. So again, the city of Dunsmuir is only about 2,800 individuals, so we're very small, so we don't have the budget to support a full-time planning department. We do have an on-site building official, and we do have other staff members in other departments like Public Works. But when it comes to planning, you know, we just have such a small budget that we can't handle a full-time individual doing that service. And so typically, the city of Dunsmuir contracts that service out to basically do special projects funded by grant dollars, or if we do have some tax revenue available, any special projects the city council would like to direct planning to do, where the city of Yreka has a much larger population and a much larger tax base to be able to sustain a full-time planning and community development department. And so we approach them a little bit differently between the two cities, but with the city of Dunsmuir, we've been really fortunate to have a great contractor who has just left us for a job in Grass Valley. So we'll be replacing our previous contractor with a new one, hopefully here soon.
0: Well, it sounds like for people who love the outdoors, Dunsmuir is the place to be. I know that with the winter season behind us, we're now turning our attention to the upcoming fire season. So Dunsmuir is surrounded by nature. How does it protect itself against wildfires?
1: That's a great question. We're doing our best and we're doing everything we can is the answer, but we're really fortunate to have a grant-funded full-time resilience planner position. Her name is, I believe it's Laura Hall, and she essentially is full-time with the city to do exactly that. So she does all of our grant management, grant applications, and then program management for wildfire projects. We previously had another individual, Stephen Decatur, who was in that role, and we're really fortunate to have that position for a couple more years, where their full-time job is looking at green waste programming, which we do have a green waste day coming up in May to help our residents get ready for the fire season, and then also managing a CAL FIRE grant for fire fuels reduction projects. And that goes in both the city of Dunsmuir and extends into the southern portion of Siskiyou County, which is outside our city limits. Because, you know, the one thing about hazards is they don't really respect your jurisdictional limits. So it's really our responsibility to work with our county partners to make sure that the region itself is wildfire ready, and also working with members of our community to take care of their properties as best we can.
0: Well, I know you've got your work cut out for you in both cities. What's your vision for the future of Dunsmuir?
1: You know, I got on council, like I said, over seven years ago, and really what I want for the city is to flourish and be a place where people can raise their families, who can enjoy the natural beauty of the outdoors while being really close to community. And Dunsmuir is really great at that, having these smaller events. We have a second Saturday event where you can come down and enjoy all of our art galleries. All of our restaurants have specials on that second Saturday. And really just a lot of those community events moving forward. We have the River and Rails Brew Festival, which is the first weekend in August. And so we're trying to really build these smaller community-driven events and community-driven opportunities to make sure that we create this place where people feel welcome, where they feel supported. And I think that's something we need really badly right now in such a divisive political environment.
0: Well, I have to agree with you. Thanks so much for the work that you're doing, Mayor. Unfortunately, that's all the time we have.
1: Of course. No, I appreciate the time.
0: My guest was Juliana Lucchese, Mayor of Dunsmuir, California. Up next is a live episode. Up next is a live episode of JX Outside. I'm Mike Green. 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
1: 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She wrote the book Hamnet and co-wrote the screenplay for the film adaptation. She has a new book called Land, about a father and son mapping 19th century Ireland after the devastation of the Great Famine. Join us.
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4: You're listening to the Jefferson Exchange. I'm Mike Green. Welcome to another episode of JX Outside. Joining me in the studio are our three resident outdoor guides, Nicole Larson. She loves horses, backcountry skiing, and mountain biking. She's a lifelong trail runner who grew up on Mount Ashland and now lives on a ranch in Northern California. Hi, Nicole.
5: Hi, good to see you.
4: Jennifer Bray is from Etna, California. She brings with her 26 years of experience in wildland fire in the Klamath Mountains. Hey, Jen.
6: Good morning. Good to be here.
4: And at some point, we're going to get Ray Pettengill in here. He's an avid mountain climber. He's climbed mountains all over the world, including Mount Shasta, more than 100 times. He's also known as Rogue Valley Ray, and he'll be joining us shortly. Today, we also focusing on two major outdoor activities, foot racing and mountaineering. We're going to save the mountaineering for later with our special guest, Chris Carr, and he's right here. He's the owner of Shasta Mountain Guides.
7: Good morning.
4: Hey, Chris. For now, let's turn our attention to running. With the beautiful weather outdoors, more people are getting out there walking and running. And Nicole, I know you're an experienced runner. With summer approaching, what major races are on your radar for the month of June?
5: Well, to be honest, most of my time this year would be just people volunteering for some of these races. I've had my race years, and they were super great, but running for me has really turned into more of a meditative practice and time alone in the mountains. But what I can do, and what a lot of us can do, is volunteer. And it is a really good time to watch these families and serious runners come together and be a part of these races.
4: Well, Jen, you've done that as well?
6: I have. My favorite part is documenting it, so to take these pictures and share it with them, especially when they turn out good.
4: Okay, so people that don't get into the foot races, they can just volunteer.
5: They can volunteer, and it's really impressive to see these athletes.
4: Well, I know that the Mount Ashland Hill Climb on June 7th is a pretty big deal.
5: It's a big deal, which is already sold out. It's definitely worth training for if it's something you're interested in. It's a 5,600-foot gain, so over 13.5 miles of this elevation gain on trail and, you know, back roads and whatnot. It's a very popular local race.
4: Well, for those who have already missed it, since it's sold out.
5: Yes.
4: What makes the Headwaters Trail Run on June 20th a unique challenge?
5: So Chris might be able to talk with this one too, because I know we both have spent much time on those trails. First of all, it's on trail. So running on the trail compared to road running is much different. You have to pay attention to what's in front of you. You know, you got to look ahead.
6: Does the footwear matter?
5: The footwear does matter. You know, what you're wearing, if you're running on road, you're going to wear road shoes. If you're running on trail, you're going to have trail shoes.
6: You want ankle support too, right? The ankle support of the trail running is super important.
5: Yeah, yeah. What do you think, Chris?
7: You know, the Headwaters Trail Run is such a great event for our area, and it really highlights the diversity of trails, but it's also one of the most rugged trail races, I think, in the West Coast. Our company's been a sponsor of the event, so I've worked at aid stations talking about volunteering.
5: Great.
7: And I've been inspired to do more running because of it. One of my goals, I thought I was going to be able to actually complete the run, but I'll be honest, at 50K, at 100K, that ship has sailed.
5: Yeah. Do we have a lot of local runners that participate in that one?
7: There's a few. There's a handful every year that participate in the run. But it's also great, too, because there's different lengths. And this year, because of the Lake Siskiyou Trail just opened with the bridges around the Delta, so there's a 10K event, which actually I'm thinking about. That might be more in my wheelhouse.
5: Yeah, right.
7: It's a nice flat run around Lake Siskiyou, 10K, perfect for first-time competitors and all ages and abilities.
6: And are these events open to walkers? Do you have to run? Or if you get tired, can you take a little stroll?
5: I think you can walk a lot of them, but there sometimes are time limits, and that just depends on each race.
7: Mm-hmm. I do know on the Headwaters, the main event, there are time limits.
5: That makes sense.
7: To sweep the course. It's a really rugged, long race, and you don't want people getting lost and getting, after dark out there.
4: Well, that's for serious runners.
7: That's for serious folks who are training fairly, consistently and regularly for that, because of the vertical gain, the terrain's quite rugged, and it's long.
4: Well, I know that a common misconception is that running is only for fast competitors. Does a person need to be competitive to enjoy these trails, or is there a different personal reward that just comes from participating?
5: I would say there's definitely a personal reward for running in general. I would say it's probably one of the cheapest sports you can get into. Really, you just need a good pair of shoes and an outfit and the determination. And it's, personal accountability, because when you first start running, it's going to be hard. It's going to be hard. It doesn't matter if you're just running 2 miles down to the local park or if you're going to try a trail. But give yourself a couple weeks and stay consistent. And it's a proud moment. It's a proud moment when you get out there and you get that runner's high.
4: Well, I know the Lemurian Ascent Trail Run at Mount Shasta Ski Park is coming up on June 27th. Is it true that this event is for both seasoned professionals and first-time racers?
5: Yes, and that is the first for Shasta Ski Park putting on a running race, which I think is great. It's a great location, great way to diversify their area for many different sports. And they are saying this is a family-friendly event. Obviously, there's a longer course also for the more seasoned runner.
4: Well, for listeners that are looking for a more family-friendly or beginner pace, what activities are coming up this month for them?
5: Well, we have the Turtle Trot locally here in Ashland, and that's on the 6th, and that is super family-friendly, which is great. So you can show up with strollers and little kids and, your 11, 12-year-olds who are feeling really ambitious. Also, there's one in Reading, and that's along the River Trail. And the great thing about that one is that I feel like a handicap situation, if you're, coming along with a wheelchair or any sort of disabilities, it's a great one to be a part of as well.
4: Okay, well, you're listening to JX Outside on the Jefferson Exchange. Our resident outdoor guides are Nicole Larson, Jen Bray, and we're missing Ray Pettengill at the moment. Nicole, what do you personally like about running?
5: I mean, I would have to say when I first started running, it was really for the athletic part, the speed, the adventure, like in my 20s. I was like really into training and going for that. And then my 30s is more for performance and like really perfecting my time and my, ability. And then it turned into balance. And now it's more about joy. I just like the joy of it. So I feel like running has changed for me over the seasons. And I don't take it as seriously as I did at one time. Now it's really truly just about being like far away in the woods on a trail, sometimes alone, sometimes with friends. It really can just be whatever you want it to be.
4: How far do you usually run?
5: Well, in my day, I did long runs, it was easily, 8 to 10 miles 5 days a week. I'm now a maintenance runner. I do, 2.5 to 3 is great.
4: Okay, 2.5 to 3, that's maintenance?
5: I call that maintenance running now, yes.
4: Okay. Chris, you're a runner as well, right?
7: It might be a stretch to call me a runner. I'm trying to become more of a runner. And I think what I love about it is the simplicity. Lace up a pair of shoes, throw on a pair of shorts, and hit the trails, and you're good to go.
4: What about you, Jen?
6: I like the time to myself. I work through things in my head. I like hitting those goals, when you're not exhausted, when you hit that 5 mile mark or that 10 mile mark. I've done half marathons. That's the most I've done. But still, you have to play those mind games and one step farther. You can do one step farther.
4: Well, if someone wants to find a local community to run with probably year round, where should they look?
6: Oh, online is a great source. The Rogue Valley Runners, they're a big group. There's the Siskiyou Mountain Runners are in Shasta, right?
5: Yep. A lot of these you can find like through Facebook groups.
6: And a lot of them volunteer their time at some of these races. So I know the Siskiyou Mountain Runners would help us with the race that we organized in Etna. So they're willing to travel.
4: Okay, so the Siskiyou Mountain Runners, the Rogue Valley Runners.
5: And then there's one in Reading. I believe they're called Sweat.
4: Sweat?
6: Yeah. That's a proper
5: Which
6: name.
5: Which it is Reading. Running in Reading. Maybe it's an evening thing.
4: Well, for our listeners, if you know of a runner's club anywhere in Southern Oregon and Northern California or other outdoor activity clubs, let us know about them. Send an email to jx@jeffnet.org. Just be sure to put JX Outside in the subject line. Now, I know that there are some essential safety and comfort tips regarding gear, hydration, injury prevention for anyone that's hitting the trails and participating in foot racing this summer.
5: Yes. I mean, shoes, first of all, are the most important. You really only need shoes to be the most comfortable. So really buying the right kind of shoes for what kind of running you're doing.
6: And do socks matter? Because I hear about compression socks, but it feels like it's a personal choice.
5: I think it's a personal choice. Some some runners use them for after, and some use them during.
6: Are there health benefits for it?
5: Well, it is for circulation, so just as you could imagine. It's really a personal preference. Mm-hmm. And then they have the runner's vest, which, you know, you can have water, snacks, and whatnot. What a great invention, because it is really helpful.
6: Or the fanny pack. The fanny pack is very stylish.
5: It is very stylish. And safety tips, really, like being clear on where you're going and your plan, and let someone know. You know, I have had that happen where I'm out and I've sprained an ankle, and I all of a sudden my run became kind of a situation. How do I get home?
4: Well, if you're out in the woods, How do you know where these trails are going? Do you have a map?
6: It comes back to the know before you go thing, you know, and plan your route. And again, communicate with somebody knowing where you are. But to know the terrain, to know the elevation gain that you're going to get, and training for sure. But just all those details play into it.
4: Well, even if you have your cell phone, a lot of times if you're out somewhere, you may not have service.
5: This is true. I do love a couple of apps, you know, you can look at, and they will give you, you can download the map, and so you know where you are. It's a great way to keep on track.
4: So if you're going for, let's say, 5 miles, and you're going on a trail, you're going to be in wooded terrain, what do you take with you?
6: Water for sure. You might want some moleskin in case you get blisters. You can apply it to your foot and it gives you that extra comfort for your blister areas.
4: I've never heard of moleskin.
6: Moleskin is a sticky, like a Band-Aid, but it has a soft outer, so it kind of just rubs on the moleskin instead of your skin.
4: Mm-hmm.
6: It's a good addition. Snacks for sure, like the goo. Gatorade has that goo that gives you a little boost of energy for the last parts of your run. And as far as the maps go, some of the maps that you download will give you a blue dot where you are on the map. And I think that's pretty important to be familiar with that before the run.
4: And any sunscreen or anything like that? I don't need it, but
5: a hat's great. Honestly, on a 5 mile run, I probably wouldn't take water. I probably wouldn't even take, you know, a goo. I would probably most likely take sure I have my key to my car, and I would have chapstick. There's something about having chapstick. If you're thirsty, you put that on. I can make it another 2 miles.
4: Okay, so you wouldn't even take water with you?
5: If it was a 5 mile run, probably not. If it's, you know, are we talking 8 miles? Yes, maybe I would consider. But even then, you become more seasoned over time as you're running. You start, you know, when you first start running, you'll start with a couple miles and you build up, and your body builds up too. It knows how to conserve energy, and you hydrate before you go.
4: And how do you know what pace you should have?
5: That's just on, you know, that's just part of your training. You just start slow, and, you know, over time you get more excited and you look into different training techniques and you start sprinting, and it all ups your mileage and ups your time in your miles.
6: And speaking of hydration, should you just drink water the day, like the morning of the race, or should you do that a couple days prior to actually show up?
5: If you want to stop hydrated constantly during the race, then yeah, the day of. But yeah, it's a couple days. Like, really, you need to pre-plan, just like every sport you do.
6: Yeah.
5: And in life.
4: So I know that if I'm going to take any of my family out into, you know, who knows where, first aid kits have to be part of, you know, what we take with us.
5: That's the bandana I have tied around my neck for an emergency. I mean, in your cars, don't we always have a first aid kit? I think on runs, that's what Chris even called it. It's just such a simple sport. You really don't need much. When it gets more serious over time, sure, you start to get more and more prepared. But if you just want to get out and start running, get yourself a pair of shoes, a pair of shorts, and you know, the excitement.
4: Now, you said that, one of you said that there's a difference between running on pavement, running on a track, running in trails.
5: Yes.
4: I don't know what kind of shoes I would need for any of those.
5: Well, there is a really nice local running store here in Ashland, and I would highly suggest checking them out. They're incredible helpers. They have group runs. They will talk to you about the shoes, talk to you about the kind of choices you want to be making and how long and what your training is going to look like. But it is really great to know the difference. And there are different types of races in running. You know, there's everything from a road race, you know, when you're on pavement. I think, Jen, you've been part of a half marathon, is that correct? That
6: was yes, it was pavement. Brutal. It was all on pavement. There was no shade, and it was brutal. So I was grateful that I hydrated really well on the way, and I had the proper footwear.
5: Yeah, and then Chris mentioned just like the race that's coming up, it's all on trail. And so there's a different kind of shoe just for that, kind of like mountain bike to road bike.
4: Okay, well, speaking of Chris, we're going to get to him in just a moment. We have to take a short break. 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
1: I'm Scott Tong. Congress is back in Washington this week. 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Democrats hope to force votes on Iran and Trump's anti-weaponization fund that could reward his political friends. Next time, Here and Now.
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5: You're listening to JX Outside on the Jefferson Exchange. I'm Mike Green. Our resident outdoor guides are Nicole Larson, Jennifer Bray, and we're missing Ray Pettengill today. We're excited, though, to welcome our special guest, Chris Carr, owner of Shasta Mountain Guides. He joins us here in the studio. Chris, before the break, we were talking about all this running, and I understand you're training for a marathon.
6: Well, I'm training for a half marathon, a trail marathon, about a 15-mile trail run in our area on the Pacific Crest Trail, as a matter of fact. So it's relatively new to me, but running is a great training tool for mountaineering, and really proper preparation for mountaineering is essential. And however you train, it needs to be consistent and very dedicated, and running is a great training tool for the activity of climbing mountains.
5: Well, as owner of Shasta Mountain Guides, is June the official start of the season for you, or is mountaineering a year-round activity?
6: It can be a year-round activity, but the peak climbing season on Mount Shasta is typically spring and summer. So we essentially say May 1st is the start of our busy season. We'll hold our guide training in April, and then the busy season starts in May and June.
5: Okay, so tell me what that looks like when someone comes to Shasta Mountain Guides. What does that look like when they say, hey, take me up the mountain?
6: So what's great about Mount Shasta is its appeal is a wide range of climbers, from first-timers, rank beginners, to seasoned mountaineers training for perhaps bigger objectives. So many of our guests, many of our climbers, are first-time mountaineers. And for those of us, we're living in this area, we look at Mount Shasta almost daily. And for some people, they're really inspired to climb to the peak. So the best training, or the best way to prepare for this, is properly training and preparing for it. So when they reach out to us, we're going to introduce a training program and regime and talk about timing and season and the different routes that we're climbing. There's a lot that goes into this activity.
7: How long should you train before you step?
6: That's a great question. I often tell folks, depending where you're starting from, if you're an athlete, you know, you're coming, many people climbing Mount Shasta are coming as backpackers or trail runners, cyclists. So if you've got a good fitness base, a dedicated training program of usually 2 to 4 months, if you're less, if you're more of an office warrior and don't spend as much time in the outdoors, you know, 6 months to even a year, people need to train and prepare for it.
5: Wow. For novices like me, how do you define the difference between a standard hike, rock climbing, and true mountaineering?
6: You know, good question. Hiking, which a lot of us do, is typically takes place on developed trails. It's a relatively safer activity, especially if you're properly planned. Mountaineering, when you step into mountaineering, there are no trails to the summit of Mount Shasta. That's one of the big misconceptions. There's no easy route. We're entering terrain that is more technical. We require specialized equipment. We're climbing with crampons on our boots. Crampons, if you don't know, are sharp, spiky metal spikes that attach to the bottom of our boots so we can stay stable and anchored to the snow that we're climbing. We're using an ice axe. For balance and stability, but also in the event that somebody slips and falls, we learn how to stop ourselves, self-arrest with an ice axe. We're climbing on snow and ice and scree and rock. Like I said, there are no trails to the summit. We're dealing with elevation. As we all know, as we get higher in elevation, the air gets thinner. There's less oxygen available to us. Navigation, we're dealing with weather. We're dealing with more technical terrain. So it really does take a fair bit of planning and preparation to do so safely. And I'll be honest, you know, mountain

0: Mountaineering, there are inherent risks associated with mountaineering, climbing mountains, that we do our best to manage and mitigate, but we can't eliminate them completely. And that's a really important fact.
1: Well, it sounds dangerous. Any close calls?
0: I've been doing this for over 30 years. I've had a couple close calls, and through those experiences, you learn from that, you grow from that, and hopefully minimize that from happening in the future. And certainly as I get older too, my tolerance for risk is a lot lower than it was when I was in my 20s. And I think that's true for most of us. The very first time I climbed Mount Shasta was over 30 years ago, and that's probably the closest I've come to, you know,
2: making
0: really bad mistakes. And it came from poor planning. I climbed at a really bad time of the year.
1: What happened? Tell me.
0: So the very first time I attempted Mount Shasta, I did so in the month of November, which now, as I know, is the absolute worst time to climb the mountain. And the reason for that, there's very little snow on the mountain on the normal route, Avalanche Gulch. One of the hazards with mountaineering, especially in the Cascades, and all mountains in general, is in the form of rockfall. These Cascade Mountains, they are decomposing piles of rock. And when the snow is melted and gone, naturally occurring rockfall just happens. They come tumbling down the mountain. And it was actually Thanksgiving Day, and I was climbing the mountain, and there was constant rockfall, just a barrage of rocks. And I was all day just dodging them left and right. And one came so close, I had to quickly move my head to the side, and it passed right over my shoulder, and I had really long hair at the time. It hit my ponytail as I dodged to the left, and I was 20-something years old, and I thought, well, this is just part of the game. And I realize now, if I had planned better and chosen a more appropriate time of year, I could have greatly minimized that hazard.
1: Oh, you were in that invincible age.
0: Absolutely.
3: Does time of day matter, or can you leave at 10 o'clock in the morning at Bunny Flat?
0: Oh, great question, Jen. Timing is essential for climbing, both to minimize those risks that we're talking about, but also to give ourselves plenty of time. Summit day for most people is generally 12 to 14 hours of movement. And we don't want to get back to the trailhead after dark. We want to get back to the trailhead with enough time to go and have a pizza or a burger and a cold drink afterwards. But also it reduces our hazards. And like I said, 12 to 14 hours. So we're generally starting our summit climb 1 a.m., 2 a.m. and climbing by headlamp.
1: How do you teach people to recognize when not to go?
0: Oh boy, there's so many factors to consider, from time of year to time of day to which route is appropriate. So it really is, I consider it's a lifelong learning curve. And as I've already said, you know, this activity is dangerous. And every time we go out is an opportunity to learn new things about yourself, about the activity, to find what's appropriate and manage your level of risk. And that's what's different for everybody. Our priority, of course, with our company, but also in general, is safety, safety first. And that means we don't always reach the summit. Sometimes we turn around due to these hazards, due to poor weather, whiteout conditions, etc. So as I often tell folks, the mountain's not going anywhere. Yes, it's a volcano. Hopefully it doesn't erupt anytime soon, but it'll be around. You can come back and try it again.
1: How big is that mountain?
0: The summit of Mount Shasta is 14,179 feet, starting from the town of 3,500 feet. It's got over 11,000 feet of vertical relief, which is one of the largest reliefs in North America. But a really interesting fact about Mount Shasta, it's the largest peak by volume. Almost 85 cubic miles of material make up Mount Shasta. It's the largest peak in the United States, which people don't realize. But it is the first lesson you learn. And what I learned when I first climbed it is how big it is. When you look at a feature in the distance and you think, oh, it might take me 30 minutes or an hour to get to, and you realize 4 hours later and you're still not there. And that's the big lesson.
1: Wow. Well, you're listening to JX Outside on the Jefferson Exchange. Our outdoor guides are Nicole Larson and Jen Bray. Ray Pettengill is not here, but he's normally here. Also joining us is Chris Carr, owner of Shasta Mountain Guides. And we're talking about the experience of mountaineering. And I understand that there's this climb against the odds on Mount Shasta event. Has anybody done that?
3: I have actually climbed against the odds three different times. It's where I first started mountaineering in 2012. I still have some of the gear that we were issued, and I worked with Chris and Jen, and their guidance brought us safely to the summit And the cool thing about Climb Against the Odds is you can climb for your own personal rewards, or you can come as the local climber. And what the local climber does is every cent that you raise for the Breast Cancer Prevention Partners stays in the local area for breast cancer services. So it's a tremendous honor to be chosen as the local climber.
1: Okay, so what happens when you climb against the odds? How long does it take? What are you doing? Are you by yourself? Are you in tandem? Give me a sense. Take me onto the mountain. Paint me a picture.
3: Well, my first experience, like I said, was in 2012. And what really happens is you come into a family, because I've grown very close with the organizers in San Francisco from Breast Cancer Prevention Partners, and Chris and Jen and I have continued a conversation this whole time, so 14 years later. But every year is different, like you said, and you realize that every fundraiser and every person that participates is doing it for certain reasons, whether you have experienced cancer yourself and you're in remission. I've stood on the summit with two women that were 10 years in remission, and one was 5 years in remission. And standing up there with them is an experience that I will take with me everywhere. I haven't had my personal, myself, involved in any cancer scares, thank goodness, but I know cancer has affected us all in some way, shape, or form.
1: Well, give me a sense. I'm not sure if you're a mountaineering person normally, but give me a sense of what does it take to get to the summit? Where do you start? How long does it take? And what are some of the challenges along the way?
3: Well, it starts really early, before June. Like Chris said, the training is extensive, and you go on these training hikes with people in your area, and sometimes the coordinators will come to you to organize other hikes so you can prep and see how it is. But when you come together for the week of June, there's the initial meeting of everybody and getting the reasons why you're climbing out. But there's also the ceremony where we plant seeds, and we tell the story of what this seed represents. And so not only does it grow while you're on the mountain, but it continues to grow in the organizer's office as a reminder of we're all going through some kind of growth, you know, and what do we want to present to the table in this great organization. And like I said, it becomes a family, and we initially started calling it Cry Against the Odds because it's so emotional, but it's welcome. You know, it's okay to feel heavy things because it's an emotional deal. It's like it affects all of us.
1: And how long does it take to get, once you start, how long does it take for the group to get to the top?
3: Well, every group is different. I think my first experience, we left our base camp. Well, we left Bunny Flat, and we hiked to the base camp. And then we do some snow school and make sure that we can glissade safely and self-arrest and things like that. And I'm sure Chris can go into the details of those things more than I could. But then you get up at 1 o'clock in the morning, and you are tied together at a certain elevation for safety, and the crampons go on. And if you need assistance, the guides are so wonderful in helping you because you're kind of nervous, you know. But then it's just one step at a time. It's slow. It's a methodical pace, and it's really a great experience to see the sun coming up behind Shasta and the shadow going to where it looks like Sacramento. It's just tremendous, and to be up there so high and see Castle Craigs, which are normally huge, they're just dwarfed. It's just the whole experience is magical.
1: And is it snowing up there all the time?
0: Generally, yes. We need snow to climb Mount Shasta. As I mentioned earlier, the snow makes for more efficient travel, it mitigates some of those hazards like rockfall. Like I said, the volcanoes, it's snow is necessary to climb to the top. And, you know, just to kind of paint a bigger picture too, this is a multi-day event. I talked about, you know, 14 to 15 hour summit day, but that's the final day. There's 2 days to get to base camp, walking and covering those miles. As Jen said, we're teaching a snow school, so everybody's familiar with the specialized equipment that we're using, how to use it efficiently and safely. And then the big day, summit day, is that long extended time on our feet.
1: Okay.
2: And also, Chris, what are you carrying? I mean, you're not just walking up there. It's not simple like, you know, running. You know, you don't just have shoes and shorts. What are you carrying on your back?
0: Yeah, great question. You know, what's so interesting about climbing Mount Shasta is it can go from the hottest of hot in the lower mountain to the coldest of cold on the upper mountain. So we're dressing and we're bringing with us layers to deal with whatever weather conditions, temperatures that we might see. Even in the middle of the summertime, even in June, July, and August, it can be below freezing. The wind can be blowing in the upper mountain. So we've got big puffy layers. We've got hats and ski gloves and mountaineering glasses. It's the range of weather that we see is extreme, and we have to be prepared for that. Have the right equipment. Nutrition is huge. It's not like a 5-mile run. We've got to be constantly eating and fueling the fire because, like I said, all that time on our feet, it's one thing to bonk on a run or on a bike ride, but you can't do that on the side of a mountain.
1: Now, I understand, as we have to end this show in a few seconds here, I understand you have an upcoming talk scheduled. Tell us more, Chris.
0: I am doing a presentation at the Mount Shasta Museum coming up on June 11th. This is part two of the history of mountaineering on Mount Shasta. Michael Zanger and Jack Moore did the first part last year, and Nick Myers, who's one of the lead climbing rangers on Mount Shasta with the U.S. Forest Service, we're doing part two here coming up June 11th.
1: Okay, that's all the time we have. Thank you all.
0: Thank you.
1: This has been another episode of JX Outside with our guides, Nicole Larson and Jen Bray. Ray Pettengill bailed on us this time, but we'll get him next time. Our special guest was Chris Carr, owner of Shasta Mountain Guides. I'm Mike Green. 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And that's it for today's JX. JeffExchange.org is our website where you can find these conversations and more. Natalie Golay is our senior producer, and Morgan Ackley is engineering our show today with help from Maddie Peterson. Thanks for joining us, and have a great day. On Wednesday's Jefferson Exchange, we're looking at the sights, sounds, and history of Coos Bay, Oregon. We start by talking with the director of the Coos Bay Art Museum, then we'll visit with the manager of the Oregon Coast Historical Railway Museum in Coos Bay. I'm Mike Green. That's Wednesday on the Jefferson Exchange, live at 9 a.m. with a repeat at 8 p.m. on the News and Information Service of Jefferson Public Radio.
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7: From NPR and WBR Boston, I'm Scott Tong.
8: I'm Robin Young. It's Here and Now. Coming up, Democratic Rep. Debbie Dingell and her Republican counterpart Jeff Hurd on shared concerns about gerrymandering.
7: Also, after the Trump administration dropped Biden-era police reforms, Louisville, Kentucky tried to continue on its own. ProPublica reports mixed results.
9: Many believe that had they moved to a more centralized mental health response, that they could prevent incidents like what happened to Ms. Hall.
8: Also, a new cookbook features old recipes from the 1800s through the 1980s, some delicious, and then there's the chicken buffet aspect.
10: Is it something that I think people should eat? Absolutely not. But it's one of those things where it's also really oddly cathartic to build them.
8: Coming up here and now.
7: The news is first.
11: Live from NPR News in Washington, I'm Libby Casey. Secretary of State Marco Rubio is facing tough questions about Ebola, Iran, and other subjects at a hearing on Capitol Hill. NPR's Michelle Kellerman reports he says Iran won't get relief from sanctions just for reopening the Strait of Hormuz.
12: Secretary Rubio says before the U.S. lifts its blockade of Iranian ports, the Iranians need to stop firing on commercial vessels and let traffic resume. Democratic Senator Christopher Murphy pressed him on that, pointing out that the strait was open before the U.S. and Israel launched the war against Iran.
13: The question is, how are we going to get it reopened? Are you going to drive a bargain that is so tough and so hard that the strait remains closed? So how are we going to get it open?
14: The first thing, that is a predicate to anything else happening. The straits have to be reopened.
12: And Rubio says U.S. sanctions won't be eased until Iran gets to the next step, negotiating over its nuclear program. Michelle Kellerman, NPR News, the State Department.
11: States have only a few months before the Trump administration's new federal work requirements for people on Medicaid are set to take effect. NPR's Selena Simmons-Duffin reports.
15: The Republicans' Big Beautiful Bill Act passed last year used major cuts to Medicaid to fund President Trump's policy priorities. A key way to get the cost of Medicaid down is to limit who can be on the public health plan. Right now, all but a few states allow any low-income adult to enroll. As of January, all of those adults from age 19 to 64 will have to prove that they are working or are exempt from the requirement. The Department of Health and Human Services has now published the details states need to set up the new system in a document that's nearly 400 pages long. Critics of the new rule say it takes a narrow view of medical exemptions, which could lead to many people with complicated health needs becoming uninsured. Selena Simmons-Duffin, NPR News, Washington.
11: Voters in six states are going to the polls today for election primaries. They include California, where more than 60 candidates are seeking to replace outgoing Governor Gavin Newsom in the November election. NPR's Sage Miller has more.
16: California voters will select which two candidates for governor will move on to the general election in a nonpartisan primary. But it's also the first time in decades that Democratic voters haven't had a clear frontrunner. As part of the nationwide redistricting fight sparked by President Trump's push for more GOP seats, California is slated to pick up five new Democratic seats. Iowa Republican voters will pick their nominee for governor, but Democrats are hopeful they can flip the office come November. Iowa Democrats will also pick the U.S. Senate candidate who they believe has a shot at winning the competitive seat. Sage Miller, NPR News.
11: You're listening to NPR News live in Washington. A California condor became the first of its species to fly freely in Oregon in more than 120 years. That's according to a local restoration program. Roman Battaglia from Jefferson Public Radio has more on the bird's 380-mile journey.
17: Condor B9 is a little over 2 years old and was released into the wild last year by the Northern California-based Yurok tribe as part of their condor restoration program. Yurok Tribe Wildlife Department Director Tiana Williams-Clausen says the condor went on a four-day trip passing through southern Oregon.
18: 100 to 200 miles per day is not uncommon for them. She's a young bird, of course, so the fact that she's done that is particularly incredible.
17: California condors nearly went extinct because of lead poisoning and habitat loss. But restoration programs like this one have brought the wild population back up to nearly 400. The Yurok Tribe is hoping to release more condors this summer. For NPR News, I'm Roman Battaglia in Medford, Oregon.
11: The European Union has moved forward with a vast overhaul of its migration policy with the goal of ramping up deportations and creating detention centers abroad. By greenlighting controversial return hubs outside the EU, the regulation represents its hardest line on migration so far and has drawn sharp criticism from opponents who warn it could endanger migrants and undermine human rights from Spain to Romania. A film festival kicks off this week celebrating the cinema of despair. Bleak Week started 5 years ago in Los Angeles by American Cinematheque and is going global this year with events in 100 theaters across 73 cities this month. Organizers say it's a celebration of the human experience. This is NPR News.
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22: And I'm Scott Tong in Washington, D.C. This is Here and Now. The Trump administration is, for now, standing down on setting up an anti-weaponization fund. The Department of Justice created the $1.8 billion fund for people it says were victims of illegal or political persecution by the government. The fund faces bipartisan criticism and was halted temporarily on Friday by a federal judge. Still, a group of former judges is asking to reopen the case that led to the settlement creating this fund. The judges say the deal was a fraud on the court. Let's now bring in one of those former judges, Nancy Gertner, retired federal judge appointed by then-President Clinton. She's a senior lecturer at Harvard. Judge Gertner, Nancy, welcome back.
23: Good to be here.
22: What, in your view, are the legal problems with this fund and how it was created?
23: Well, anyone, there's a statute that says that you can call on the Treasury for a settlement so that you don't, every time you settle a claim against the government, you don't have to rush to Congress. And that was that's what they were trying to get the money under. And they felt that they needed to go into court to put it sort of imprimatur on that this was a legitimate claim. Trump's and Trump's family were making a legitimate claim on the Treasury, and they wanted to go to court for have the court essentially going through the court to bless it as a legitimate claim on this fund. The problem was, as we said, it may well not have been a legitimate claim. It is Trump essentially suing himself. The kinds of defenses that the IRS would raise with respect to claims like this, that it was filed too late, that there were no, you know, that the damages didn't match what they were claiming, all those kinds of defenses, the IRS didn't raise. All that happened here was once it was clear that the judge candidly smelled a rat and thought that this was collusive, they just moved to dismiss the case, hoping there would be no judicial inquiry, and there will be.
22: Now, the fund is under legal scrutiny, as you're describing. It's under political scrutiny from Democrats and Republicans in Congress. Last Friday, a federal judge temporarily halted its creation. Can you explain for the rest of us the judge's reasoning?
23: Well, there is a rule that allows you to go to reopen a settlement if the court was the victim of a fraud, if the settlement was the product of collusion. So you can reopen the settlement, and we were claiming as federal judges, former federal judges, retired judges, that we had an interest in the fair administration of justice, and that these were the kinds of circumstances, and we were concerned about a fraud on the court. And so we were in a position to raise these kinds of claims. We also said that the judge could raise it on her own, be concerned when a settlement was the product of fraud. She, by the way, did something in addition, which we had not even raised. There is a rule that says that you can sanction attorneys when they are filing baseless pleadings and baseless claims. This is called Rule 11. And she said she's going to consider reopening the case to consider whether or not the entire thing was the product of fraud, and also whether the lawyers were subject to sanction under Rule 11, which is really quite extraordinary. We had not raised that. She began to understand that, you know, something was rotten in the state of Denmark here.
22: Now, the settlement, the quote settlement that created this fund also gives immunity to the president, his family, and businesses from investigations and audits by the government. What happens to that piece of the settlement?
23: I think that that's part of the same issue. In other words, there's a claim against the government. You did me wrong. You settled it. There were two parts. One is roughly $1.8 billion, and the other is immunity, essentially a pardon. For any existing claims. It's part and parcel of the settlement. If the settlement is illegitimate, then that should go as well.
22: We have seen this administration often dig in its heels legally and try to keep fighting, say, on deportations. Could we see this administration try to find other ways to keep this fund alive?
23: They're not doing this fund. Who knows what else they would do? At this point, they seem to have paused it. They have not walked away from it. Who knows what else they would do?
22: Yeah. We've been talking to Nancy Gertner, retired federal judge appointed by President Clinton. She's a senior lecturer at Harvard and is one of 35 retired judges who filed a lawsuit last week to reopen President Trump's case against the IRS. Nancy, thank you again.
23: Thank you.
8: As Republicans first and then Democrats began redrawing maps ahead of the midterm elections to favor their parties, polls show most Americans oppose this. A new group of congressional lawmakers wants to stop it. Representative Debbie Dingell is the Democrat from Michigan and a member of the Bipartisan Problem Solvers Caucus, now also a member of the Gerrymandering Working Group. Representative Dingell, welcome to you.
0: Thank you.
8: And Representative Jeffrey Hurd, the Republican from Colorado, is also a member of the Gerrymandering Working Group. In fact, he is a co-chair. Representative Hurd, welcome to you as well.
1: Hi, Robin. Glad to be with you.
8: And I just want to start because we've been hearing about the president's $1.776 billion fund. He says to repay people wrongly prosecuted. Critics say it's a slush fund. The Justice Department said it would respect a court order blocking it. Representative Dingell, I presume that you agree it should be at least blocked.
0: I think it should be more than blocked. I think we need to make sure it never happens. It is unethical and I think, quite frankly, illegal.
8: All right. Well, Representative Hurd, I'm going to bring you in because we hear there was a pretty heated closed-door session between Republicans and Acting Attorney General Todd Blanche. Republicans very angry about especially the public reaction to this fund. Representative Hurd, you're the Republican. What do you think?
1: Sure. There are a number of legal issues with this. We need to ensure that Congress has a say in how dollars are spent. I mean, that's something that's fundamental in the Constitution. So from my perspective, the legal issues that have been raised are serious, and we need to definitely pay attention to them.
8: Okay, like-minded there. Let's get to the gerrymandering and your working group. We saw President Trump ask for redistricting in Texas, literally saying he wanted to get more votes. We had a Supreme Court decision barring race-based districts, which were created so that black voters could have representation. That launched even more redistricting, diluting the black vote. Representative Dingell, what do you say, though, to your constituents who may be saying, wait a minute, we're already so far behind. We need to fight fire now with fire.
0: Well, we're in the midst of something that I think many of us don't like, but you do need to fight fire with fire. And having been home and been with many groups of different people, people are in the black community are demoralized. So I think there was a recognition that what we did would be the recommendation for after the next census.
8: Wow, that feels like a long ways away, you know, not 28, 32. But Representative Hurd, do you agree, you know, that we've already done redistricting for the midterms that are coming up? There's no way to undo this.
1: Well, I think the issue that concerns me the most is the growing trend of mid-decade redistricting. And once the maps are drawn following the census, there ought to be a strong presumption that they stay in place until the next census. If every shift in political control is going to trigger a new map, we're going to create a race to the bottom where both parties feel pressure to retaliate.
8: Representative Dingell, again, the Democrat. What do you say to Republicans in the South, and we are hearing this loudly, who say we no longer need the districts that are carved out that allow black voters to have representation? We don't need that anymore.
0: So I do believe that the Voting Rights Act was meant to ensure that there was fair representation across the country. You're seeing in this mid-cycle the redrawing of districts to favor one party. And by the way, it is both parties. You know, it's after the Republicans began it, California very definitively rewrote theirs.
8: Well, but I'm just going to jump in to say that, of course, they put it before the voters first, but then the voters passed that.
0: That's correct. But by the way, they put it before the voters in Virginia, and then a judge overruled that. The people of the state should have equal representation, and everybody has a right to have a district that's going to enable their voices to be heard.
8: Well, and Representative Hurd, I want you to respond to one of your colleagues in the gerrymandering working group. This is Vice Chair Congressman Nick LaLotta, who says what a lot of Republicans are saying right now. Wait a second. We have a huge percentage of the vote in New York, in his case, but we hold just 27% of the state's congressional seats.
21: they say the same thing about New England, that there are Republicans here in New England, but they don't have a voice. Do you think they have a case?
1: Listen, there's some frustration. You didn't mention California as well, where the number of Republican voters there probably does not reflect the congressional representation that comes from that state, and it will be even less so after this gerrymandering. We're not looking for a perfect map. We're looking for a process that people can trust.
21: What does that look like? What are some of the potential solutions?
1: Well, in addition to banning mid-decade redistricting, there's some discussion of a possible nationwide redraw. Article 1, Section 4 of the Constitution does give Congress the ability to set rules. One option might be the redistricting cycle occurring on a uniform nationwide basis, making sure that all states operate under similar rules and timelines. We're also looking at whether or not states should have competitiveness. There's also something that we're looking at that would require local government boundaries to be considered with respect to commissions, so that we're not slicing up cities and counties in places that are geographically contiguous.
21: And Representative Dingell, just your thoughts on what, you know, one or two solutions might be.
0: Well, I think we all do agree on those broad outlines. And I think by doing an independent commission, which is not drawing a map, we do need to rebuild people's trust. You know, and I will say that our independent commission, which drew our maps for the first time in Michigan after the last census, we are very much a battleground state. We are purple, and we have 7 Republicans and 6 Democrats. But many people believe that what was outlined in that independent commission, meeting many of the guidelines just outlined by myself and my colleague, drew fair maps.
21: That is the Democratic Representative Debbie Dingell from Michigan. And we also spoke with the Republican from Colorado, Representative Jeff Hurd. And they're both members of the Gerrymandering Working Group. Best of luck with this. Thank you.
0: Thank you.
1: Thank you, Robin.
21: Okay, we're just getting this hour started. Much more ahead here and now.

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3: I'm Chris Boyd. Up next on Think, how the amazing promise of the 1979 Iranian Revolution was broken.
4: They formed thousands of civil society organizations. They really showed this energy to improve and change their country in modest and kind of step-by-step gradual ways. But overall, they had a real goal, which was to kind of make this a more representative government, to make it one that had a stronger social contract with its people, that people could really feel they had more ownership of.
3: We'll talk about how quickly the regime that swept into power, pledging to free the country from an abusive monarchy, descended into corruption and abuse, about the ordinary Iranians who called out the hypocrisy, and about the price they paid for trying to do the right thing. Our conversation starts after a short break.
5: Live from NPR News in Washington, I'm Ryland Barton. During a congressional hearing this afternoon, Acting Attorney General Todd Blanche said the Trump administration is scrapping plans for a nearly $1.8 billion anti-weaponization fund.
6: The reasons for the fund is something that President Trump talked about for a long time, which is the fact that there were a lot of people in this country who had their government weaponized against them. The reasons for the fund, I think, remain as important as they were before, but we are not moving forward with the fund.
5: The fund would have compensated President Trump's allies who believe they've been unjustly investigated and prosecuted. Democrats and many Republican senators had pushed the administration to impose limits or scrap the idea altogether. Secretary of State Marco Rubio faced tough questions about Ebola, Iran, and other subjects on Capitol Hill today. NPR's Michelle Kellerman reports Rubio says Iran won't get relief from sanctions just for reopening the Strait of Hormuz.
7: Secretary Rubio says before the U.S. lifts its blockade of Iranian ports, the Iranians need to stop firing on commercial vessels and let traffic resume. Democratic Senator Christopher Murphy pressed him on that, pointing out that the strait was open before the U.S. and Israel launched the war against Iran.
8: The question is, how are we going to get it reopened? Are you going to drive a bargain that is so tough and so hard that the strait remains closed? So how are we going to get it open?
9: The first thing, that is a predicate to anything else happening. The straits have to be reopened.
7: And Rubio says U.S. sanctions won't be eased until Iran gets to the next step, negotiating over its nuclear program. Michelle Kellerman, NPR News, the State Department.
5: President Trump is tapping Federal Housing Finance Director Bill Pulte to be the new intelligence director after the departure of Tulsi Gabbard. Trump says Pulte will also remain director of the Federal Housing Finance Agency. Democrats and several Republicans say Pulte seems unqualified and lacks national security experience. Voters in six states are going to the polls today for election primaries. They include California, where more than 60 candidates are seeking to replace outgoing Governor Gavin Newsom in the November election. NPR's Sage Miller has more.
10: California voters will select which two candidates for governor will move on to the general election in a nonpartisan primary. But it's also the first time in decades that Democratic voters haven't had a clear frontrunner. As part of the nationwide redistricting fight sparked by President Trump's push for more GOP seats, California is slated to pick up five new Democratic seats. Iowa Republican voters will pick their nominee for governor, but Democrats are hopeful they can flip the office come November. Iowa Democrats will also pick the U.S. Senate candidate who they believe has a shot at winning the competitive seat. Sage Miller, NPR News.
5: The mayoral primary in Los Angeles is also today. Primaries are also being held in Montana, New Jersey, New Mexico, and South Dakota. This is NPR News. Israel's weapons exports reached a record high of over $19 billion last year, a 30% increase from 2024, according to Israel's defense ministry. More than half of the sales were mega deals of over $100 million or more. Sales more than doubled in the last 5 years, despite criticism of Israel's conflicts in Gaza, Lebanon, and Iran. New research from the Federal Reserve Bank of New York suggests working remotely may have driven up unemployment rates among younger college graduates. NPR's Andrea Hsu reports.
0: The study began with a deep dive into one Fortune 500 tech company. Researchers found when the company went to remote work after the pandemic, they switched away from hiring young people. University of Virginia economist Emma Harrington is one of the study's authors.
11: So they used to hire a bunch of new grads for their software engineering jobs. Then they shifted really towards hiring much older people.
0: Who needed less training, less mentoring. But when the company implemented an aggressive return to office policy, they resumed hiring new grads. The researchers found similar trends across the economy in occupations that can be done remotely. Unemployment rose for college graduates under the age of 29 and fell slightly for those over. Andrea Hsu, NPR News.
5: The jersey that launched the soccer's greatest dynasty and made number 10 famous is heading to auction. Brazilian legend Pele shirt from the 1958 World Cup final will be on sale at Sotheby's. Its estimated value is $6 million. Pele died in 2022. He remains the only player to win soccer's biggest trophy 3 times. This is NPR News.
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15: President Trump's decision to be a partner in Israel's war with Iran has generated a wide range of opinions. But even people who vehemently oppose our involvement in the conflict agree that assassinated Supreme Leader Ali Khamenei was bad news for his own people, presiding over a corrupt and repressive regime for decades. From KERA in Dallas, this is Think. I'm Chris Boyd. The thing is, the Iranian revolution that overthrew the monarchy in 1979 promised a more democratic, moderate government free from Western interventions, with a free press and an economy built to deliver economic justice to broad segments of the population. We know that hasn't happened. My guest is here to share stories of the Iranians who have not stopped fighting for that kind of society, despite the personal costs. Yegane Torbati is a correspondent for The New York Times who covers Iran. Together with Bozoghmer Sharafeddin, she is author of the new book Stolen Revolution, Betrayal and Hope in Modern Iran. Yegane, welcome to Think.
4: Thank you so much for having me, Chris.
15: Will you start by reminding us what life was like for most Iranians when it was a monarchy under the control of the last Shah?
4: Of course, Iran today is a country of tens of millions of people with very diverse experiences. And I think that was also the case before the revolution. So it's hard to kind of paint with a broad brush. But I think at that time, Iran's economy was growing, but there was a distinct sense that there was maybe one portion of society that was benefiting from that, and that the Shah was kind of seen in that era as being highly dependent on the West, and in particular the United States, and was kind of orienting his government and his country towards kind of Western interests. And there was also, of course, a great deal of repression, especially kind of in the last two decades of the Shah's rule. And I think all of these different threads were kind of gathering and sort of resulted in a very distinct and vibrant and quite powerful protest movement sort of in the late 70s.
15: The sense that the Shah was working too closely with the West and particularly the United States, I mean, in the light of history, was that actually accurate?
4: I think there's, you know, if we kind of read the history books, there's been a great book written recently on this period called King of Kings. The Shah relied quite a lot on U.S. military support and U.S. military sales. I think some of the kind of painting of him as an American puppet has been overstated. Private papers and sort of memoirs that have come out since then show that he had a lot of disagreements with kind of U.S. policy. But certainly, he also depended on the U.S. government for certainly his military's power, which I think is what he believed would sort of keep him in power as well.
15: All right, tell us about Mehdi Karoubi, who became a student of the Ayatollah Khomeini when he was a teenager in the 1950s, Karoubi. What was Karoubi drawn to in Khomeini's teachings?
4: Mehdi Karoubi is kind of one of our main characters, and he's really a fascinating person. He kind of grew up in a very strictly religious household, but also one where he kind of learned from his father that it's important to give to the poor, and that the accumulation of wealth is just not something that a good Muslim should do. And so he was both drawn to the idea that we could institute in Iran sort of an Islamist government, but also I think saw the power of an Islamist government to deliver sort of social justice for the poor. And his rhetoric and the rhetoric of Khomeini, his teacher, and kind of this overall sense that this sort of revolutionary movement was putting forward was very much kind of in the mold of Imam Ali, who is one of kind of the most revered figures in Shia Islam in particular. And he had a very sort of self-effacing persona, or at least that's how his legacy is presented by Khomeini and his followers. And that was really the kind of sort of framework that Karoubi believed the revolution could sort of bring to the country, this kind of government that's focused first and foremost on, yes, creating kind of an Islamic aligned society, but also one that would work most for the poor.
15: So before the revolution happened in 1979, what role did Karoubi play in Khomeini's organization that kept getting him in trouble with the regime?
4: Mm-hmm. He was really one of Khomeini's most devoted activist followers. So he was a cleric himself, and he spread Khomeini's message inside the country. At one point, he visits Khomeini when Khomeini is in exile in Iraq, and comes back with letters and messages for his followers, and kind of was helping to kind of strengthen that network inside the country. And he also kind of takes on a role of collecting funds that were sent by followers to Khomeini, collecting them on his behalf and using that money to really strengthen Khomeini's base of support, and also kind of help those prisoners, the people who had been arrested for their fight against the Shah or for their fight on behalf of Khomeini's movement, helping their families, strengthening that kind of dissident network so that it could live to see another day, so that the cost of going to prison was not so great that, these those activists and those clerics would kind of remain in the fight. And so Khomeini, he took a peaceful path. There were others who took up arms, but that was really not his style. But the work that he was doing was quite crucial. And the Shah's secret police, the Savak, went after him. He was imprisoned several times, at times beaten and tortured quite badly. But he remained quite steadfast in his belief and in Khomeini's cause.
15: When Khomeini expressed criticisms of the Shah before the revolution, was it really evident to anybody paying attention that he was thinking perhaps he would do a better job?
4: I think many people thought that. I think Khomeini certainly thought that he would do a better job. And I think, you know, his criticism sort of started off harsh, but not necessarily calling for the fall of the Shah. But as time went on into the 60s and the 70s, certainly, he really came to embrace this idea that the monarchy is kind of an ungodly regime. And, you know, in order for us to have a just society, we need to have an Islamic society. And he not only kind of came at it from a fundamentalist Islamist perspective, but he also sort of wove in all these other strands of criticism of the Shah. So, you know, in a speech he gives, he talks about the Shah's repression of the press. He talks about his dependence on the West and poverty and corruption that he was identifying within kind of the monarchic system. And to Khomeini, Islam was the answer to all of these things. Islam had all the laws that man needed for a just society and for a good society. And by kind of stretching his rhetoric to appeal to the left and to communists and even to nationalists and secular liberals, you know, kind of by talking about repression of the press and sort of the torture that, you know, prisoners were undergoing, he kind of used his rhetoric to bring in as broad of a tent as possible in the pre-revolutionary days. That changed, of course, later on.
15: So, of course, Yegana, a lot of listeners have only known post-revolutionary Iran. They know it's a theocracy. I mean, how religious was the population of Iran, broadly speaking? What was the sort of variation before the revolution? And what's different today?
4: I think, you know, I don't know that we have the exact statistics, but my sense, you know, my family's Iranian. I have many Iranian friends and, you know, family members that I've spoken to. For certainly the older generation, the generation that was young kind of during the 70s and 80s, tends to be far more religious. And I think, you know, Iran, even the Shah had sort of religious tendencies and a Shia religious identity. It was a country that, you know, where religion was really a central part of life. That is still the same, certainly for segments of the population. But we see today, even in polling that's been done by the government, so not, you know, some opposition group, not even an outside force, but the government itself asking Iranians, are the people around you more or less religious than they were, you know, years ago? And I think that's kind of a proxy question for, are you more or less religious than you were several years ago? We see huge numbers of people saying they're less, the people around them are less religious. We see a much larger support for the idea of the separation of mosque and state. And this poll was conducted in secret. It was leaked to a foreign outlet, and which is why we kind of know these numbers. And I think it's just interesting to kind of have that sort of hard data. Now, some of this may be general to kind of the world. We see sort of many countries with declining religiosity. But I think in interviews that I've conducted with people, I think one big factor is that many people have come to identify Islam as a source of their problems. And the reason for that is because the government has used Islam as kind of a justification for a lot of the things that it undertakes, for some of the repression, for the restrictions that people face in their day-to-day lives. And over time, I think we see in any country, anytime a government tries to force a particular behavior, there's kind of a natural, like almost thermostatic reaction against that. And so over time, we've just seen a more and more secular populace.
15: It's very interesting. So the establishment of a theocracy can make it easy to persecute particular targets based on allegations that they are somehow violating the tenets of whatever religion.
4: Of course. I mean, I think one of Khomeini's first comments on one of the new government that he was establishing, which we quote in the book, is that this is effectively, I'm kind of paraphrasing, is a government of God, and going against God is blasphemy. And so, and many of the charges that that the government now brings against dissidents. You know, one of the most severe is called muharebe, which is sort of waging war against God. This is a charge that's been used against people who are criticizing the government for its actions, who are protesting, organize, the government has kind of used its Islamic ideology in this way, and people are aware of this. They understand what's going on, and I think somewhat of a natural reaction has been to seek other religions or spirituality in another form. I think Buddhism has kind of there's a small trend there, and yoga and these sorts of things, or to just completely become atheist or agnostic.
15: How did the new regime under Khamenei treat people who had ties to the old government?
4: There was a round of executions when the regime first took power, particularly of senior military officials. A lot of people fled the country. A lot of people connected to the regime, to the Shah's regime, the monarchy, managed to flee the country in the first days, weeks, months. But some didn't. And especially for those high level figures, they faced summary executions. For others who were at least accused of being connected to the regime, the government started to undertake confiscations of their property, confiscation even for businessmen who were seen as being close to the monarchy. And so that was kind of one very early way that the new government that was taking power and kind of shaping was sort of seeking to wrest away resources that it saw as having been ill-gotten, either through corruption or through just too close of ties, or just having belonged to people that it opposed. And we kind of see that sort of reaction starting to form in those very early days and years.
15: My guest is journalist Yegana Torbati. She is a correspondent for the New York Times covering Iran and co-author of the new book, Stolen Revolution, Betrayal and Hope in Modern Iran. We'll be right back.

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1: 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I'm Morgan Ackley. That's Wednesday on Jefferson Exchange, live at 9 a.m. with a repeat at 8 p.m. on the News and Information Service of Jefferson Public Radio.
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0: You're listening to Think. I'm Chris Boyd. We're talking today about the tradition of resistance against injustice in Iran with my guest, Yegana Torbati, who is a correspondent for the New York Times who covers Iran and is co-author of a book called Stolen Revolution, Betrayal and Hope in Modern Iran. Yegana, you mentioned that Mehdi Karabi had an interest in redistributing wealth, serving the poor, as he saw that Islam required. Those properties and resources were coming sometimes from people who'd had roles in the prior government. How did the country start to change when the Ayatollah Ali Khamenei succeeded Khomeini?
1: Yeah, so, you know, Karabi really enjoyed a period of like 8 or 9 years during the first decade of the revolution where his faction was favored to a large extent by Khomeini, his faction of kind of radical Islamic leftists, as opposed to the conservative right. And, you know, he saw his mission when it came to these confiscations and handling these properties as liquidating the assets and distributing them to the poor. And in particular to, you know, the people that the regime saw as its base, so sort of the conservative or lower middle class poor segments. When Khomeini dies, it's Khamenei who takes power along with the president, Ali Akbar Hashemi Rafsanjani. And Rafsanjani and Khamenei really allied. They were kind of more on the right side of the political spectrum. And they really allied to push the leftists out of power. And that included Karabi. And so over the course of a couple years, he basically loses all of his major positions. And what he sees is a system that starts to develop where Khamenei in particular is starting to kind of hoard resources. And he's using the very same structures and foundations and organizations that Karabi had helped put into place and which he had spent years, you know, in the first decade of the revolution, you know, sort of finding ways around the bureaucracy for. So these conglomerates or these foundations that were holding these confiscated properties didn't have to abide by the same rules as private businesses. And when another force, a rival force, took them over, you know, that was kind of used against Karabi and the leftists. And I think his story kind of offers lessons for people who are in power and maybe even with good intentions, sort of discard the rule of law and accountability so that they can kind of get to what they see as their good intention. But yeah, so the years after Khomeini's death, that kind of leftist faction, even though they were clerics, even though they were quite loyal to the revolution and to Khomeini, they lose a lot of power. And kind of the rest of our, the next chapter of Karabi's story is sort of what happens after that.
0: Was he able to do anything to fix the problems in the system that he helped to build with, it sounds like, pretty benevolent intentions?
1: You know, ultimately, no. So he does manage to get power again in the 90s, and that's due to kind of the emergence of this reform movement that was pushed along both by the sort of movement of millions of young people who kind of wanted more freedoms and, you know, were becoming more educated and just demanding more. And then also Karabi's faction of leftists sort of started to kind of get, think about, like, could we reimagine what the revolution could be? Could it be one that actually has, could an Islamic state, a theocratic state, offer more civil liberties to people? And so as part of that movement, he did end up being swept into office again and rises to be the Speaker of Parliament. And in that role, he tries to put limits on these same types of foundations and companies and entities that he had helped create. But at that point, you know, the power of the clerical class and in particular of Khamenei had already grown to be too much. And he finds that there's just there's way too much resistance, and he doesn't have the tools that he needs. So he tries to, you know, enforce sort of parliamentary audits of these entities, he tries to enforce taxation of them, because although they're technically, you know, supposed to be charitable entities, they have a lot of for-profit businesses under them at this point, and he basically is stopped at every turn.
0: You mentioned younger people being politically active. You also write here about an activist and poet who's a member, I think this her birth places her as a member of the millennial generation. Talk about what was significant about coming of age at the time that she did.
1: Yeah, so this poet is named Hila Sadiqi, and she was sort of kind of a tween, like she was around 12 years old, kind of in the mid 90s when this reformist movement really kind of reached its zenith, and millions of Iranians who had never voted before went to the polls and voted for this more moderate cleric named Mohammad Khatami to come into office. And you know, for Hila and her generation, this really represented a widening of their horizons. You know, they received opportunities as a result of this election, and they really grabbed them. They didn't just receive them; they really shaped what this could be. They formed thousands of civil society organizations. They really showed this energy to improve and change their country in modest and kind of step-by-step, gradual ways. But overall, they had a real goal, which was to kind of make this a more representative government, to make it one that had a stronger social contract with its people, that people could really feel they had more ownership of. And her story really shows the vast investments that they made into that project. And I think kind of what it resulted in, which was a harsh reaction from the state, and ultimately, you know, that project ended up failing.
0: I thought it was really interesting that you chose to highlight, you know, an incident in her childhood when she felt bullied by a teacher. This is something that could easily, you know, in gathering all this information about her life, could have been overlooked. Talk about why you included that.
1: Yeah, I mean, we thought that was an interesting anecdote because it represented, so, you know, Hila and her family, they were sort of modern, open to the West, you know, intellectual. Her grandfather was a book publisher. You know, her family had not supported the revolution. And they kind of represented one class of Iranians. And we felt that it was important to show that they were not alone. There were other sort of like currents in society, and that she was faced with these. And her Quran teacher basically picked on her and bullied her. You know, Hila was remarked upon from a very early age for her beauty, and she was also a brilliant student. And it seems that the combination of these factors sort of set this teacher against her, who really spread quite damaging and kind of nasty rumors about Hila, and really managed to socially isolate her. And I think we wanted to show sort of what it felt like to not just live under kind of the strictures of an Islamic government, but also within society feel like you don't have a place in it, not for necessarily anything wrong you've done. I mean, Hila, even though her family was kind of modern and maybe a bit more liberal, she abided by all of the sort of unofficial rules for girls. You know, you don't linger out in the street and flirt with boys. You don't even laugh too loudly. She was a very modest, kind of like chaste person. Adults would sort of remark upon this, but even that was not enough. And she kind of suffered under this sort of all-encompassing kind of cultural system or ideology. And so we wanted to kind of show that she represented kind of the emergence of this sort of more modern middle class, and a generation of people who didn't want to live under this sort of like oppressive atmosphere anymore, and felt like they wanted to kind of have a say. And so we thought that anecdote kind of showed that what it really felt like to be someone like Hila in that era.
0: So tell us about her poem, Autumn's Rain, and what it was about and why it became such a powerful symbol of resistance.
1: Yeah, so, you know, the context of this is that, you know, the reform movement sort of morphed over time into what became the Green Movement. The Green Movement in 2009, there was an election that year. Hila's generation, kind of that young generation of activists who had powered the reformists into office, you know, 12 years earlier, they kind of reconstituted to basically help defeat Mahmoud Ahmadinejad, the very kind of hardline president at the time. And he was up for re-election, and they these sort of more liberal forces united behind a man named Mir Hossein Mousavi. And, you know, Mousavi himself is a very interesting figure. He was also kind of an Islamic leftist, like Karoubi, and very, you know, kind of beloved by Khomeini. But this young generation also kind of latched onto him as someone with a revolutionary pedigree, but who could also deliver them into a kind of more democratic, liberal future. And so she campaigned for him. She organized for him. The election results are announced, and it's announced that Ahmadinejad has won with an outright majority, a huge majority, and people very quickly disbelieve those results and believe that they had been fraudulent, and people come out and protest. And we kind of see the protests and what happens over the next few weeks and months through Hila's eyes. And many of her friends either leave the country or are arrested. And she's really kind of, through various sort of factors that we explained, she manages to kind of escape arrest, at least initially. And she's walking one day in Tehran and it starts raining. And she just starts to kind of think of these lines of a poem that are sort of addressed to her fallen or isolated and spirited away sort of comrades. And she writes this very moving poem about a kind of presenting them all as sort of students in the classroom and sort of talking about all the hopes that they had for the future and how she's now alone and without all of them. And she's sort of speaking to one in particular and, uses quite strong critical language, including referencing, kind of these reports of rape in prisons of dissidents. And she delivers this remarkably inside the country. And she delivers it twice, one at kind of a smaller poetry forum, and then this very well-known arts figure comes to her and asks him to deliver at his forum, which is a very large and well-known one. And she does that. And it's quite a moving experience for the people who were there. And there's a film of it. And she posts this on her Facebook once it's ready. And she goes to bed. And the next day she wakes up and it's just like flown around the world. Mm. And it's already been translated. And just, you know, I remember seeing this and I was outside the country in 2009. Like, it just went everywhere because it was just such a remarkable, I mean, poetry in Iran just has so much meaning and history and kind of use as a tool of dissent. People just like say lines of poetry in their daily conversation. It's really much, very much an art form of the masses. And so there's that element of it, the fact that she's delivering this inside the country and people were like afraid for her. She was afraid for herself. But she still was brave enough to do that. I think that really moved people and it became kind of this symbol of the Green Movement.
0: My guest is journalist Yegana Torbati, a correspondent for the New York Times covering Iran and co-author of the book Stolen Revolution, Betrayal and Hope in Modern Iran. You're listening to Think. I'm Chris Boyd. Yegana, I think you say in the book that you and your co-author cannot return to Iran. It's not safe for you at this point. How does that shape the way you're able to write about the country? And how does that affect your ability to cover things when you are physically at a distance?
1: You know, I think anything is both a disadvantage and an advantage, any facet. Certainly I wish I could walk down the street in Tehran or travel around the country and talk to people from a wide array of social classes and locations. And just kind of get a sense of like what the country feels like. It would certainly enrich my writing and reporting. But the Iranian government arrests dual nationals. Journalists have, come under threat. And so it just doesn't, it's not something that has been an option for me for a long time. And so the benefit of that is that, I've been able to write investigative stories about the country, about corruption within Iran, including by those at the very top of the power structure, and I feel safe in doing so, and that is a privilege and one that I feel like I've used to the benefit of kind of public knowledge of what's happening in this country, and of course there are other ways that I can kind of try to make up for the weaknesses of not being there. So talk to people over the phone. We, you know, for this book, we talked to people inside the country for dozens and dozens of hours for each person. Or, you know, I recently completed a trip, a reporting trip for the New York Times to the Eastern, Iran's border with Turkey in Eastern Turkey, and talk to people who were coming in and out through the land border or through this train that goes from Tehran to Turkey. So in those ways, I try to kind of keep a finger on the pulse. But certainly, you know, I would love to be able to kind of be there safely and report on what's happening inside.
0: And you talk about covering corruption in the book. You write about a bureaucrat who was working inside the government and discovered some graft. Will you tell us about Amir?
1: Yeah, Amir Mulkadam is a very interesting character because he also was kind of a true believer in the system and was an ideologue. And he, you know, suffers at the hands of Ahmadinejad. We kind of detail what happened to him during that era. And he eventually is able to rejoin the government during the Rouhani era. And Rouhani kind of came after Ahmadinejad and was sort of seen as a more moderate figure. And Amir kind of starts out with a lot of hope in kind of what this new government would bring for Iran. But pretty quickly, he sees sort of a level of nepotism and favoritism and corruption within the government in terms of, you know, the person that he's working for, bringing in his son, bringing in his son-in-law, who, you know, the son-in-law then faced legal cases for his corruption and his use of kind of state resources and potential money laundering. And so these are all things that Amir witnesses. And we sort of use his story to show that for many Iranians, they don't see the problem as just problem with the regime as being just one faction or another. Amir kind of eventually comes to the conclusion that the problem with the Islamic Republic and kind of this unfair system that has resulted really spans factions, including kind of a more moderate one, like the one that Hassan Rouhani was elected to give to the people. So by that era, that is kind of the reality, at least, that Amir sees.
0: My guest is journalist Yegana Torbati, a correspondent for the New York Times who covers Iran and co-author of the new book, Stolen Revolution, Betrayal and Hope in Modern Iran. We'll be right back.

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1: In his first encyclical, Pope Leo faces what he calls the challenge of our time.
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1: Catholic social teaching, preserving what makes us human in the age of AI. 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
3: 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Here's a look at tonight's weather forecast for the Southern Oregon Cascades and Siskiyous. Cloudy skies with a low right around 43 degrees. In Yreka, mostly cloudy, the low tonight 56. Wheat and Mount Shasta, mostly cloudy skies with a low of about 53. We'll see mostly cloudy skies for Redding and Red Bluff with a low right around 65. In the Klamath Basin, mostly cloudy, the low tonight 52. For the Southern Oregon coast, mostly cloudy with a low of 51 degrees. Cloudy skies for the Northern California coast with a low temperature right around 50. For Roseburg and the Umpqua Basin, some mostly cloudy skies are in the forecast with a low around 55 degrees. Grants Pass, Medford, and Ashland, cloudy skies in the forecast with a low temperature of 56, and for Eugene and Springfield, mostly cloudy with a low of 54. For more detailed weather information, visit our website, ijpr.org.
4: This is Think. I'm Chris Boyd. Today we're talking about resistance against injustice in Iran. My guest is journalist Yegana Torbati, a correspondent for The New York Times who covers Iran and is co-author of a book called Stolen Revolution, Betrayal and Hope in Modern Iran. I was fascinated by the story of Saeed Rahmani, a tech entrepreneur. What made him want to set up a business in Iran?
5: Yeah, he has a fascinating story for sure. So Saeed is someone who was raised in Iran and grew up there until he was a teenager. And then he leaves the country to kind of pursue his education and career abroad. But like many, Iranian expatriates, he was a patriot. He had a lot of love for his country. And I think also, is a businessman. And so he spotted an opportunity, but also one that he felt would sort of give back to his country and sort of bring Iran kind of into the modern era. And so he returns initially kind of in 2011, still in the Ahmadinejad era, remarkably. But he sees that Iranians are kind of starting to form these online businesses. And, he had become a tech entrepreneur outside the country, and he just felt like he had a lot to offer these young entrepreneurs, these young founders. And so he decides to return to kind of launch a venture capital fund that would not only invest money, but would also kind of bring international know-how and mentorship to these businesses.

0: world. I think that part of the government kind of did see the potential of these startups and want to support them. But there was a much more powerful element at play, which was the security state. And this is the Revolutionary Guards, namely, and their intelligence division. But then also kind of this constellation of sort of really entrenched financial interests, both around the guards and then also the kind of clerically controlled conglomerates and kind of bunyads, including the types that Mehdi Karoubi had helped set up in the 80s. They kind of are a continuous player. And so what we really document, both through kind of just like the publicly what was known, and then through many, many interviews and documents that we received and all sorts of investigative sort of methods that we use, is that systematically this security state starts to go after the startups. So it starts with Khamenei giving a speech right after the nuclear deal was signed, saying that, you know, we don't want infiltrators in the country. We don't want these American-linked circles of economic interest. You know, that's a vague statement, but it's a pretty accurate description to some people's minds of what the startups were doing. You know, these were sometimes very Western-oriented folks. They tended to have links to the West, and they were bringing in kind of a new way of doing business. They were bringing in foreigners to kind of teach the startups how to succeed in these businesses, in these industries. So there's that. After Khamenei's speech, there's editorials in his favored newspaper straight up going after the startups and saying that they are kind of in league with the State Department and kind of trying to carry out a regime change in Iran. There's a mysterious Telegram channel, the social media app, that pops up and is naming names and has pictures and information on these startup guys, including Saeed and his company, and saying that they are connected to the West and trying to undertake regime change in Iran. And then really the threats and the interrogations by the intelligence officials start. And the whole sector kind of feels under immense pressure. And what we kind of document is then there's sort of these opportunistic middlemen, people with one foot in the security services. Maybe they used to be, you know, used to work in the defense ministry or at one of these conglomerates, and then one foot in the private sector. And they start coming to these companies and basically saying, you know, if you give us some of your shares, we can protect you. And it was this very kind of systematic effort to take over what once had been for a few years a really thriving, really independent, sort of new dynamic sector of Iran's economy. And over time, this reaction by these forces really brought it to heel.
1: The Iranian government is hard on all manner of citizens. It does seem like young women who assert autonomy are particular targets. Will you remind us what we know about the death of a young woman named Mahsa Amini in 2022?
0: Absolutely. So Mahsa Jina Amini, Jina is her Kurdish name. She was a Kurdish-Iranian woman who was 22 years old, and she was visiting Tehran from her hometown of Saqqez, which is in Kurdistan, in the Kurdish part of Iran in the West. And she's visiting Tehran with her family on a trip, and she exits a metro station in September 2022. And by all accounts, from what we know, she's wearing fairly modest outfit, you know, a long black robe, kind of like silky, and a sort of thin silky scarf. Pretty conservative, especially by Tehran standards. Nonetheless, she is detained by the morality police, who were really out in force that summer. You know, Iran at this point was under a pretty hardline conservative president, and he wanted to enforce the hijab quite strictly. And so she's detained. And from what we know from reports that have emerged from people who were detained with her, she was quite confused and quite worried because she was in a strange city. And so she, it appears, sort of resisted and then received a beating in the car, in the van on the way to the detention center. And then at the detention center, we have video, a surveillance video that shows her kind of holding her head, and then she collapses to the ground. And she ends up being in a coma for close to a week, and then finally passes away on September 16th, 2022. And this just is a

0: spark in a way that I think was somewhat unexpected. But when we kind of look back at the events, we sort of understood why this led to kind of what came after. She's buried in her hometown. The funeral was quite tense, and people there were quite angry over what had happened. And the Kurdish regions of Iran really have kind of a different tradition of opposition and resistance and organization. And so her funeral becomes a site of protest. Women there rip off their headscarves, and there's this very dramatic scene where one of the women who had known Mahsa says, you know, for this filth, she grabs her headscarf, she says, for this filth, they killed her. And people start chanting woman, life, freedom, woman, life, freedom being sort of and kind of old Kurdish freedom, independence slogan, and other kind of anti-government chants. And, you know, partially because of the power of the internet, I think also partially because she died in Tehran and not just in Kurdistan, which, you know, maybe could have been ignored by large parts of the population. And partially because many Iranians, you know, have themselves been detained by the morality police and or no sisters or wives or mothers who have. And this, they felt this could have happened to any of them. They really boil over. And we just see the birth of this very powerful movement that has these very powerful symbols and chants and kind of just takes over the country very quickly.
1: I mean, other women have taken this on. It is a dangerous thing to protest around to this day.
0: I think what I would say to that actually is that while woman, life, freedom did not result in political change, it had immense cultural impact inside the country. And even to this day where, you know, the atmosphere inside Iran is so securitized right now during this ceasefire and war, and people are really afraid to dissent. Even to this day, we see pictures of Tehran, at least, where women are not wearing the hijab. And for even months before the war, years before the war, honestly, really you see a dramatic change after woman, life, freedom. And when I've talked to people, they say, you know, for a long time, like my conservative family members, they would hassle me over the hijab. I never wanted to wear it. But when I resisted, they would sort of hassle me, and now they don't anymore. I think even among kind of the conservative classes, what happened to Mahsa was sort of a shock. And then there are even women I've spoken with who wore the hijab for years and years and years. And after Woman, Life, Freedom, they were like, I'm not ever wearing it again. And they have to bear the cost of that. They, you know, this government has tried to fine them, you know, impound their cars, you know, do all sorts of things. But a lot of women are like, I'll bear that cost willingly.
1: Are Iranians likely to experience anything different under the leadership of Khamenei's son after his assassination?
0: You know, it's still very early days. We still haven't seen Mujtaba Khamenei in public. We haven't heard his voice. We haven't seen a video of him. So we have written statements. That's it. And I think, you know, it's going to take some time to understand sort of what this new era of Iran looks like. Right now, it looks like one that's quite restrictive, more so than even before. And I think, you know, if you read the book, we don't say that it was like a liberal paradise before, but even now it's become even more so. We've seen a spate of executions in the last few weeks of protesters who were arrested in January. We've seen human rights lawyers arrested. At this moment, I think people feel like the regime has used the war and kind of the conflict to turn its ire on people at home. And of course, the internet was shut down for almost 3 months. And just yesterday, we got news that it's been reopened, and we'll kind of see how long that lasts. But I think for right now, a lot of the Iranians I speak with, especially ones who oppose the regime, they feel like they're in a worse situation now than they were 3-4 months ago.
1: My guest is journalist Yegana Torbati, a correspondent for The New York Times who covers Iran. She is co-author of the book Stolen Revolution, Betrayal and Hope in Modern Iran. This is Think. I'm Chris Boyd. How are civilians getting by since the start of the war?
0: You mean economically?
1: I mean economically. I mean, how worried are they about rocket attacks? How is day-to-day life proceeding, especially in the big cities that would presumably be targets of Israel or the United States?
0: Yeah. I think the ceasefire, which happened in April, brought some relief to a measure of people that, like, okay, these attacks that were happening at all hours of the day and night, you know, people weren't sleeping well. They had left the city in a lot of instances. They just were, you know, terrified. That kind of brought a measure of relief and stability. There is a vocal subset of people that I speak with who, have very complicated feelings and feel like, well, we've paid this cost. Why don't America and Israel kind of go all the way and, like, quote unquote, finish the job? There's never even any really, like, specific sort of, like, what does that actually look like, and what does that mean? And, you know, are the U.S. and Israel willing to kind of undertake that kind of campaign? You know, whether that's ground troops or whatever it might be, there's sort of a lack of kind of specificity on that. But that is, I guess, just how people, their raw feelings and how they feel. Economically, people are really struggling, and this is not just because of the cost of the war itself, like the strikes, but also the way that the government has chosen to respond, which was to cut off the internet. You know, a lot of people in Iran, they make money by selling things on Instagram. They at least advertise their businesses on Instagram. A lot of people are on social media. And so that's always been a very powerful tool for the private sector. And that was completely cut off. Even kind of the tech sector that I discussed before, you know, they can access kind of this internal internet, kind of almost like a Chinese style internet that Iran has developed over the past few years, but they still depend on the global internet for software updates, for, you know, they invest a lot of money in their SEO results on Google, and all that. If Google can't ping their websites because the Iranian internet is shut off and disconnected, then all that money just goes to waste, and they end up being, like, on the fifth page of Google results or whatever. So these are, like, small things, but they really, these are the ways that Iran's economy suffers in really tangible ways from the way the government responds to these kind of outside threats. And they received a lot of criticism internally from the private sector and from their own citizens for doing that. So, you know, people just, they're borrowing money, they're moving in with their family and friends, they're, you know, running down their savings, they're giving up all sorts of, even the small luxuries that they had just to be able to afford food. You know, it's a real deterioration in people's living standards.
1: Yegana Torbati is a correspondent for the New York Times covering Iran and co-author of the new book Stolen Revolution, Betrayal and Hope in Modern Iran. Yegana, this has been really interesting. Thank you for making time to talk.
0: Thank you so much for having me. I really appreciate it.
1: 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Again, I'm Chris Boyd. Thanks for listening. Have a great day.

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2: This is The World. I'm Carolyn Beeler. In just over a week, the very first match of soccer's World Cup kicks off in Mexico City. In honor of the games, the city has adopted a new favorite mascot, the axolotl. It is a rare salamander with a permanent smile that's native to wetlands around Mexico City. Ahead of the tournament, images of axolotls are showing up as public art on trains, murals, and bridges. The World's Tibis Isaiah reports on Mexico's beloved little animal and the debate over turning it into a World Cup brand.
3: The train to Mexico City's Aztec Stadium has a new look. It's been modernized and painted with flowers, Mexican patterns, and lots of purple and pink axolotls. For Mexicans, this little salamander, native to the city, is instantly recognizable.
4: Pues me gusta sus ojitos, su carita. Su carita me gusta. Me parece como si fuera un bebé.
3: Guadalupe Martinez says she loves its little eyes, its face. She says it looks like a pink baby that's always smiling. Ahead of the World Cup, Mexico City has put axolotls everywhere, on bridges, sidewalks, murals. It's part of the city's World Cup brand, and it's easy to see why.
5: Es un animalito bonito, mexicano. Como el billete salió muy bonito, pues
3: Mexicans love the axolotl so much that when the 50 peso bill with its picture came out in 2021, some people saved it as a souvenir. Celeste Flores works at a small sewing business that handles a lot of cash.
5: De principio, cuando lo lanzó el Banco de México, la gente que le caía el primer billetito del ajolote lo guardaba.
3: She says, for a while, it felt like the axolotl bills had stopped